0: Overall, not a bad day in the land of enchantment. You're listening to KANW2. We were supposed to hit 100. I'm not sure we ever did. I know heading into the evening hours will cool down nicely, and there's still that moderate to major heat risk impacting many of the lower elevations of New Mexico over the next 7 days, with high temperatures in the upper 90s to 100s. So just be on the high alert and take care.
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2: I think that there is a very large silent majority of Iranians who don't want the war, but also don't necessarily like the Islamic Republic regime or support it. They feel like their lives and livelihoods are being upended by these radical decisions that the hardliners are making.
3: I'm Michael Barbaro. That's coming up on The Daily from The New York Times.
4: Live from NPR News in Culver City, California, I'm Dwayne Brown. Hundreds of thousands of Haitians and Syrians with temporary protected status could face deportation any day now after their U.S. work permits expired this week. From member station WOSU, George Shilcock has more.
5: Ohio Republican Governor Mike DeWine told reporters Monday he'd seen reports that Immigration and Customs Enforcement will begin deporting Haitians in Ohio. But DeWine says he hasn't heard anything himself.
6: I'm reading the same reports that you're seeing, which indicates that will be happening, but we don't have any official word at all from ICE.
5: ICE says in a statement it doesn't comment on ongoing or future operations. Tens of thousands of Haitians live in cities like Columbus and Springfield, where U.S. President Donald Trump and his allies smeared Haitian immigrants with false accusations that they were eating cats and dogs. DeWine says ending TPS is a mistake and defends the community, noting their contributions to the economy at restaurants and in healthcare. For NPR News, I'm George Shilcock in Columbus.
4: In Wisconsin, search and rescue crews spent the day looking through damaged and destroyed homes in the city of Menasha after a powerful tornado left behind a trail of destruction in several counties yesterday. Mayor Austin Hammond says there have been no reports of deaths or anyone missing.
7: Please know that your city, the county, and our emergency responders are working side by side to help our community recover as quickly and as safely as possible.
4: Meanwhile, tornado warnings have been extended tonight from the northeast to North Carolina, where severe storms and flooding are in the forecast through late this evening. The tornado watch in the mid-Atlantic includes Philadelphia, Baltimore, as well as Washington, D.C. Stocks finished mixed on Wall Street today as the latest survey on consumer confidence fell this month. 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
0: For KANW News, I'm Gary Dahl. Recent rain is contributing to increased activity among cockroaches, ants, and mosquitoes at houses, according to local pest control experts. Jason Campbell, a service coordinator at Truly Nolan Pest Control, said moisture encourages insect colonies to expand. Outdoor cockroach species, including American, Turkestan, and Oriental cockroaches, often feed on decaying vegetation, so residents can make their properties less inviting by clearing leaf litter and other yard debris. Campbell said seeing one cockroach indoors could indicate more are hiding nearby. German cockroaches are especially concerning because they live indoors, reproduce rapidly, and can be difficult to eliminate. Truly Nolan recommends professional pest control service every quarter because many treatments break down after approximately 90 to 100 days. Campbell said professional application also allows technicians to target problem areas while using products with the lowest practical toxicity. People who choose to apply over-the-counter pesticides should carefully follow product labels. Depending on the product, protective equipment may include gloves, long sleeves, long pants, socks, and shoes. For KANW News, your NPR and local news resource. I'm Gary Dahl.
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9: From The New York Times, I'm Michael Barbaro. This is The Daily. After 13 consecutive days of airstrikes, the United States and Iran have temporarily paused their fighting. But the conflict could resume at any moment. And inside Iran, a small but powerful faction is determined to make sure that it does. Today, Abdi Latif Tahir and Farnaz Fasihi explain the profound divisions within Iran about whether to keep fighting or to try to make peace. It's Tuesday, July 28th.
10: This was a very choreographed event from the beginning.
9: A few weeks ago, the Iranian government allowed my colleague, Abdi Latif Tahir, into the country.
10: Immediately we landed in Tehran. We got through immigration and essentially you're met there by your minder.
9: It was not long after the U.S. and Iran had signed a tentative peace deal, and Abdi became the first Times reporter to get into Iran in months.
10: We had two government-appointed translators and a guide who pretty much went everywhere with us.
9: And he was there for a very specific purpose, to observe the multi-day funeral service for Iran's former Ayatollah, Ali Khamenei, who had been killed by the U.S. and Israel in the early days of the Iran war. And Abdi says his every movement at the funeral services was heavily monitored.
10: They listened in on pretty much all the interviews. And one of the minders was also very open with us. And essentially, he told me that, yes, at the end of every day, he basically was expected to like send a report about our activities, where we went, what we did during that day.
9: Abdi, why do you think that Iran let you into the country? What do you think that they wanted you to see?
10: I think they definitely wanted us to see the way people had come out to mourn Ali Khamenei, the supreme leader. So we were very much in the middle of the capital, the center of Tehran. For days on end, you couldn't escape the soundscape that was coming from outside, the chanting, the mourning, the wailing. You kind of felt like you had been signed up for this very much stage-managed, choreographed scene.
11: Salam, Farmande.
10: So you had the first day where the dignitaries from all across the world came to pay their respects. And then there was a procession held at Azadi Square in which the body of Khamenei and his relatives were now being viewed by the public. And there were

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1: WBZ Chicago, it's This American Life. I'm Ira Glass. Okay, so maybe you saw in the news that Defense Secretary Pete Hegseth has ordered everybody in the armed services over 30 years old to have their testosterone levels tested. That's men and women both. And then anybody who wants to get special shots to get a testosterone boost, they can get them. Goal here? Hegseth's social media post about this was titled, "The High T, High Testosterone, Department of War." And maybe you saw people had all kinds of reactions to this, including lots of people joking about how Hegseth was suddenly embracing gender-affirming care. I personally had a strong reaction to the idea of testing everybody's testosterone levels in a workplace, which was, I've lived through that. Here, at my job, at This American Life, we did that. Back in 2002, we did a show where we talked about testosterone and the personality traits that supposedly go along with higher testosterone levels. And as part of that show, all of us on staff got our testosterone levels tested to see who had the highest. And then before the results came back, we all sat down and discussed who we thought might have the highest, and then we revealed the results. Anyway, today, as a cautionary tale to the men and women of the armed services about what it's like for an entire workplace to test their testosterone, we are rerunning that old show. Our staff experiment, you'll hear, comes up a little ways into the show. It's Act Two. But the original episode started with one of our producers at the time, Alex Bloomberg, joining me in the studio to explain why we took up the subject in the first place back in 2002. Hello, Ira. Alex?
2: Yes.
1: What's the reason for this week's show?
2: Well, I've been thinking about that. And for me, the reason for today's program goes back to a book I read when I was 15 called The Women's Room. Maybe people listening will remember The Women's Room. It was a sort of a seminal feminist novel from the 70s. And I first came across the Women's Room when I was digging through my parents' bookshelves looking for porn. You know, books with, you know, naughty parts in them. You know, like Fear of Flying. And so I picked it up and I read it.
1: Because the word women was in the title.
2: In lipstick, probably. Or maybe not. Yes. It's incredibly polemical. Like, it describes basically a group of women sort of going from the 50s through the 60s. And they sort of all suffer at the hands of the various men in their lives. And, you know, there's constantly, you know, there's like, you know, women are slowly being driven crazy by their husband's incessant criticism, or they're being called ugly after they get mastectomies, or they're being stifled by their husband's emotional shallowness. And
1: I noticed you happen to have brought into the studio with you today a copy of The Women's Room.
2: Yeah, well, I recently reread it just to see. For example, I sort of bookmarked a couple of these things. You know, page 198, the narrator comes in and she says, you know, "You think I hate men. I guess I do." And then a little bit further down, she says, "My feelings about men are the result of my experience. I have little sympathy for them. Like a Jew just released from Dachau, I watched the handsome young Nazi soldier fall writhing to the ground with a bullet in his stomach. And I look briefly and walk on. I don't even need to shrug. I simply don't care." And then a little bit later, "My hatred is learned from experience. That is not prejudice. I wish it were a prejudice. Then, perhaps, I could unlearn it." There's not very much pornographic about that. It's an incredibly strange thing to read this book at that age, because at that age, I felt like, you know, there's one other woman who sort of comes into play at this point, and I probably shouldn't say her name. Let's just call her Kelly. And she was like in eighth grade with me, and she sat two rows away from me. And I remember one time, like, sitting in homeroom with her and seeing like the her button down shirt was open a little bit, and I could catch the bare sliver of her little training bra. And it was like perhaps the most desire I've ever felt in my life, maybe. I mean, it was just, it was like all consuming, and I couldn't I mean, I couldn't concentrate for the rest of the day. I remember it to this day. And so at the time I was reading this book, I felt like, oh my God, this is I could see myself becoming the people that she was describing, the men she was describing. And it was really terrifying. My testosterone and how it affects me and how I react to it, I think about on a daily basis all the time. It often feels like there's something in my body giving me instructions that I probably shouldn't follow.
1: Okay, which brings us to today's program. A while back, Alex tried to convince all of us who work on the radio show that we should do an entire program about testosterone. And I have to say, none of us were really buying it, especially the women, who found the subject dull, even though, as Alex tried to point out to them, women have testosterone, and it affects them pretty much exactly the same way that it affects men. I think all of us were fearing a kind of men are from Mars, women are from Venus sort of thing. How hormones make men be all aggressive and women all non-aggressive in very stereotyped ways, which all seem kind of reductionistic and dumbheaded. And then Alex started reading and calling people. And one of the people that he called was this guy who wrote an article for GQ magazine about what happened to him when, because of medical reasons, he stopped producing testosterone. And for 4 months, he lived without testosterone before they caught the problem. And the way he described living without testosterone was really incredible.
3: Everything that I identify as being me, my ambition, my interest in things, my sense of humor, the inflection in my voice, I mean, the quality of my speech even changed in the time that I was without a lot of the hormone. So, yes, the introduction of testosterone returned everything. There were things that I find offensive about my own personality that were disconnected then, you know, and it was nice to be without them. Envy, the desire to judge itself, you know. I approached people with a humility that I had never displayed before. I grew up in a culture, like all of us, that divides the soul from the body, and that is your singleness, that is your uniqueness. And then I go through this experience where I have small amounts of a bodily chemical removed and then reintroduced, and it changes everything I know as myself. And it violates the sanctity of that understanding, you know? And that's humbling. And it's terrifying.
1: I think when it comes to this stuff, most of us do not know what to believe. We're caught between thinking that our hormones and body chemistry can determine so much about our personalities and wanting to believe that they don't. And so, today on our program, we bring you 4 stories exploring that question. How much does testosterone determine? Like one of our show, Infinite Gent, someone gets pumped up with several times the amount of testosterone that most men have and describes some surprising changes. Act 2, contest, osterone. In that act, at Alex's suggestion, all of us on the staff of this radio program decide to find out who has the most and who has the least testosterone with lab tests, to see how the levels match with our personality traits. An exercise I have to say, most of us at this point would not recommend that you try at your workplace or with your friends. Act 3, Life at Zero, in which we hear about what it means to lose all your testosterone. Act 4, Learning to Shut Up. In that act, a mother asks her teenage son all her questions about what it means to be a boy, which is, of course, exactly the sort of thing you do not want your mother asking you on tape at 15. Stay with us.
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1: It's This American Life, Act One. Infinite gent. So what exactly does an injection of testosterone do to you? What kind of changes do you feel? Back in 2002, when we first broadcast today's show, our producer Alex Bloomberg talked with Griffin Hansberry about that experience. Griffin got massive testosterone shots as part of transitioning from female to male, which Griffin did after he got out of college. I should say that because it's been over 20 years since this interview happened, you might notice some ideas about gender and some language that are of its time. Also, a quick heads up to listeners that the interview acknowledges the existence of sex and sexual desire.
9: I went to Bryn Mawr College, which is a women's college, and chose a women's college because I strongly identified as a woman at the time, as a feminist, and as a dyke. I had my leather biker jacket and my big leather belt and my black t-shirts and my Doc Martin boots, you know, my combat boots. And that felt pretty comfortable for a while. And then my sophomore year in college, I was lying in bed with my girlfriend. I don't know if we were talking or what it was. And it just sort of hit me like a bolt of lightning, as they say. And I just knew that I had to change my body. So I started doing the research on it, and the only way to do that was to take testosterone. My first injection was a pretty large one of 2 cc's of 200 milligram strength depot testosterone, which is a fairly high amount. To give you a sense of how much that is, the average amount of testosterone in an average male body is between 300 and 1,000 nanograms per deciliter of blood. Mm-hmm. After that shot, and after an average shot, my testosterone levels go up to over 2,000 nanograms per deciliter, so that I have the testosterone of two high testosterone men in my body at once.
2: You have the testosterone of two linebackers.
9: Exactly.
2: Yeah.
9: Exactly. That's a lot. It's a lot of tea. What's amazing about it is how instantaneous it is, that it happens within a few days, really. The world just, you know, changes.
2: What were some of the changes that you didn't expect?
9: The most overwhelming feeling is the incredible increase in libido and change in the way that I perceived women and the way I thought about sex. Before testosterone, I would be riding the subway, which is the traditional hotbed of lust in the city, and I would see a woman on the subway, and I would think, you know, she's attractive. I'd like to meet her. You know, what's that book she's reading? I could talk to her. This is what I would say. There would be a narrative. There would be this stream of language. It would be very verbal. After testosterone, there was no narrative. There was no language whatsoever. It was just I would see a woman who was attractive or not attractive. She might have an attractive quality, you know, nice ankles or something, and the rest of her would be fairly unappealing to me. But that was enough to basically just flood my mind with aggressive pornographic images, just one after another. It was like being in a pornographic movie house, you know, in my mind. And I couldn't turn it off. I mean, I could not turn it off. Everything I looked at, everything I touched turned to sex. I was an editorial assistant, and I would be standing at the Xerox machine, and this big, shuddering, warm, inanimate object would just drive me crazy. It was very, very erotic to me.
1: The Xerox machine.
9: The Xerox machine, you know, or a car. I would see, I remember walking up Fifth Avenue one day, and this red convertible went by. It was a Mustang, and I remember just getting this jolt in my pants, this very physical, visceral, sexual reaction to seeing a red convertible.
1: What did you do with that? I mean, what did you think?
9: Well, I felt like a monster a lot of the time, and it made me understand men. It made me understand adolescent boys a lot. You know, suddenly, you know, hair is sprouting, and I'm turning into this beast. And I would really kind of berate myself for it. I remember walking up Fifth Avenue, and there was a woman walking in front of me, and she was wearing this little skirt and this little top, and I was looking at her ass, and you know, I kept saying to myself, "Don't look at it, don't look at it," and I kept looking at it, and I walked past her. And this voice in my head kept saying, "Turn around to look at her breasts. Turn around, turn around, turn around." And my feminist female background kept saying, "You know, don't you dare, you pig, don't turn around." And you know, I fought myself for a whole block, and then I turned around and checked her out. And before it was cool. I when I would do a poetry reading, I would get up and I would read these poems about, you know, women on the street. And I was a butch dyke, and that was very, very cutting edge, and that was very sexy and raw. And now I'm just a jerk, you know? So I do feel like I've lost this edge, you know, this nice sort of avant-garde kind of. And I've gotten into a lot of arguments with women friends, coworkers who did not know about my past as a female. You know, I call myself a post-feminist, and I had a woman say, "You're not a post-feminist, you're a misogynist." And I said, "You know, that's impossible. I can't be a misogynist." And I couldn't explain to her, you know, how I had come to this point in my life. And to her, I was just a misogynist. And that's unfortunate, because it's a lot more complicated than that.
1: I'll say. Wow. Testosterone didn't just turn you into a man, it turned you into Rush Limbaugh.
9: I know. That I was not expecting. So I had to relearn how to talk to women. And I had to learn how to rephrase things, how to hold my tongue on certain things. And I'm not very good at it, so I get in trouble.
1: That is so fascinating that because I mean, as a man, I think from the time I went through puberty, I feel like that's something that I've been learning to do, is in a certain way, is just figure out like how to say things without getting myself in trouble.
9: Right. Yeah. Yeah.
1: It's like I would not have thought that you would have had that problem.
9: Mm-hmm, right. Because I should know better or something.
1: Or something. Are there other ways that you like, other than the visual and other than the libidinal, are there other ways that you feel like testosterone has altered the way you feel or perceive?
9: Something that happened after I started taking testosterone, I became interested in science. I was never interested in science before.
1: No way. Come on. Are you serious?
9: I'm serious. Now, you know.
1: You're just setting us back 100 years, sir.
9: I know I am. I know. I mean, again, I have to have this caveat in here. I cannot say it was the testosterone. All I can say is that this interest happened after T. You know, there's BT and AT, and this was definitely after T. And I became interested in science. I found myself understanding physics in a way I never had before. It's true. It's true.
1: Wow.
9: I did.
1: How about in the way you feel things and in the way you perceive of your feelings? Is there any change there?
9: I have a hard time crying. It's very difficult for me to cry. And before testosterone, it was great to, you know, if I was frustrated, angry, or sad, have a good cry, you'd feel better afterwards. And I do wonder if there isn't a chemical component behind it because I now have a hard time doing it. And it's very frustrating. And what I will do is when I feel that pressure build up, I'll go into my room, I'll close the door and force myself. I have to force myself to cry. And the quality of the crying is different than the quality of the crying was before tea. It's very dry. I find myself sort of moaning and sobbing, but with very little tears.
1: You've answered a lot of questions for us today. And reinforced a lot of stereotypes that we've always dispelled with.
9: I know.
1: Did you have an idea of what kind of man you were going to be before the transition?
9: It's a bit of a disappointment. I often ask people, what kind of a guy am I? What do you see? And unfortunately, people often respond that they see a nerd, which is which I never was before. You know, I was always really kind of cool and popular and hip and whatever. And now I'm 5'4" and I work out, but I'm not real muscular and I'm pretty small. I'm pale skinned and my hair started thin and I've got glasses. And of course, I'm also, I'm the sensitive guy now. I used to be, the butch dyke and I was seen as very aggressive and I was more masculine in many ways, outwardly anyway, before testosterone. And now I don't have to prove anything. So I can sort of lay back and talk with my hands and, all that stuff that you're not supposed to do. So I'm still very much learning how to be a man in the world. There's a lot to learn.
1: Were there specific things that you were hoping for?
9: I think that the main thing that you hope for, that one hopes for, and that I hoped for when starting testosterone was to pass as male, to be perceived by the world as a man. But I do have a sort of love-hate relationship with passing, that my whole deeper self becomes invisible and my history becomes invisible. And, I think that's hard. It's a hard place to be.
1: Right, right.
9: Especially because when I got my first job as a man, they didn't know anything about my past. It was very corporate. So I sort of had to let go of any edgy clothing and facial hair and whatnot that I had before. And I became really boring. I mean, I felt like, wow, people must think I'm really boring if they only knew, that I'm so fascinating. throughout those almost four years, I had to conceal a lot. I would lie about where I went to college because I went to Bryn Mawr, and I couldn't say I went to Bryn Mawr.
1: What college did you say you went to?
9: Well, Bryn Mawr is in a bi-college relationship with Haverford College. And so I would say I went to Haverford, which is kind of, I don't want to say anything bad about Haverford. Some of my best friends went there. But I think Bryn Mawr is a superior school to Haverford. I do. And I think it's a superior education. And when I have to say I went to Haverford, it's like a little knife in my heart. But, no offense to my Haverford friends.
1: What do you feel like the biggest thing that you do miss is?
9: Maybe the close relationships that I had with women. I still have close relationships with the women I've known since before T, but I don't make close relationships with new female friends. It's hard to do. There's a barrier. So I kind of miss like being part of a cool bunch of women. I actually like women better than men. It just so happens that I fit in more as a man, but I think women are really cool. Sisterhood is powerful, all that stuff. So
1: yeah. And what do you think is the biggest thing you've gained?
9: Biggest thing I've gained, it's just so great when people call me sir. Even after 7 years, I don't always hear it, but it still rings a little bell inside my heart, like, oh, sir. It's wonderful. And it's something that when I was a little kid, I used to wish for, you know, and turn me into a boy, you know, like Pinocchio. And you never really think it's possible, but it is possible. And the other nice thing about it is knowing that that's possible, that you can actually make this enormous leap, means that, well, then anything else must be possible too, because this is certainly, you know, unbelievable.
1: Griffin Hansberry is a psychoanalyst and the author of the novel Some Strange Music Draws Me In. That conversation with Alex Bloomberg happened over 20 years ago during his early transition, back in 2002. When we reached out to him today, he told us that he would describe some of these experiences differently now, the way he talked about gender, and also the way he talked about looking at women's bodies. In retrospect, he says, it wasn't just the testosterone affecting him when he was looking at women. He says he'd also absorbed a lot of very traditional messages about masculinity. Overall, he said, he wouldn't want listeners to come away thinking that testosterone by itself explains so much about men's relationships with women and so much about desire.

0: 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His staff? Or a gay man in New York City? Answer in a minute. 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
0: This is American Life. I'm Ira Glass. Today's show is one that we're rerunning because of the news that Pete Hegseth is ordering everybody in the military over 30 years old to have their testosterone tested and offering extra testosterone to anybody who scores low. As I said at the beginning of the show, back in 2002, we did an episode where everyone in our workplace had their testosterone tested in an episode about testosterone and just how much testosterone determines our personalities and fates. We rejoin that episode now with Act 2 of the program. Act 2, Contest Osterone. At some point in putting together this week's radio show, Alex, who you heard a lot of in the first half of our program, suggested that it might be a fun thing to do and might illustrate some interesting principles about testosterone if everybody on the radio staff would get their testosterone level checked. We could each predict who would come out as number one, number two, and so forth, based on their personalities, and then we would compare the results with what each of us had predicted. Since men always have a lot more testosterone than women, we would do two rankings, one for the men, one for the women. We invited two of our regular contributors, David Rakoff and Sarah Val, to take part with us, making it five men and four women in all. It turns out to be remarkably easy to get your testosterone assessed. You spit into a little tube twice a day and send it to a lab, in our case, the Yerkes National Primate Research Center. And I think it was Jonathan and Star Lee, producers on our show who you sometimes hear doing stories on the air, who pointed out first that the entire enterprise might not be such a good idea.
10: I just think like we're opening a whole can of worms here that we don't want to be doing.
11: It's all very, well, this whole thing's kind of a mess diplomatic-wise.
0: How so?
10: Like either, you know, I mean, either we'll walk away from this finding out that Starlee has more testosterone than I do, and she'll end up being incredibly upset, and I'll be upset, and everyone will just be upset. You know, I mean, what do we hope to gain, really, from all of this? This whole thing is going to lead to heartbreak somehow.
11: I've been thinking a lot about it, and I can't really decide whether I want to have more or if I want to have less.
0: This is Wendy, another producer.
11: I don't know. Like, having more makes me seem like an asshole. And having not enough makes me seem like a pushover sucker.
12: For the men, I think it'll be a big deal.
0: This is Julie, the senior producer of our program.
12: I think it'll change all your interactions with each other. You'll know when you're talking to each other who beat you. I think it'll change everything.
0: Nonetheless, we marched toward the abyss to find out what personality traits actually correlate with high testosterone and low testosterone. We check with somebody who's done a lot of research on the subject, James Dabbs of Georgia State University, author of a book called Heroes, Rogues, and Lovers, Testosterone and Behavior.
13: The most simple thing I would say is it leads to a certain boldness and fearlessness and confidence in a person's behavior. They tend to focus upon what they do, move forward with less conflict. The downside is they don't pay attention to things going on around them, so they get blindsided by accidents and other things going on.
0: What are some of the misconceptions you run into?
13: Well, they think it makes them manly and heroic and virile and sexual and... Which is not really true. It doesn't take much testosterone to have sex. So that's sort of beside the point.
0: What scientific studies can tell us is that in general, more testosterone does not mean you're a more successful person. In fact, blue-collar workers tend to have more testosterone than white-collar workers. And unemployed men have more than either group. Actors and trial lawyers, people who basically go on stage in one way or another, tend to have very high testosterone levels. Higher testosterone correlates with baldness and with bigger muscles. And researchers say that people with lots of testosterone have a wolfish smile, and people with less testosterone have a kinder smile, and they smile more often, as if to say, don't hurt me. Testosterone goes up when you score a victory at something. It goes down when you suffer a defeat. In one study of World Cup soccer fans watching a match on television, testosterone dropped in fans of the losing team and rose in the fans of the winning team.
13: For people, there's not a lot of difference between being in the contest and watching the contest. We can empathize with it so well.
0: So what would all this mean for our radio staff? Well, when it came to predicting which of the women would have the highest testosterone, there was a clear majority in the voting. Here are Sarah Val, Todd, our production manager, and Wendy weighing in.
14: Julie will win.
15: Julie's tough. She can certainly push me around sometimes.
14: I think Julie has the most because she is the boldest of all of us, right? Like, she says the boldest things.
0: When we're all together in the same place, it is clearly Julie who is the alpha of the whole group. Though at some point in putting together this week's radio show, Alex and Julie sat down in a studio, and he asked her to predict which women would have the highest testosterone. And here's how she lined it up.
12: Wendy first, and then Starley, and then Sarah, I guess.
16: And then
12: me. Just passive me.
16: Yeah.
12: Just taking it easy. Girly, girly me. Just being feminine over here in the corner. Honestly, who do I think?
16: Yeah.
12: Well, I fear me.
16: What do you think it would mean if you won?
12: Well, then it would confirm all my worst, like, suspicions about myself, that I'm really aggressive and pushy and sort of a hothead. I fear me.
0: Among the men, there was no favorite. You could kind of make an argument for any of the men on the staff. Todd likes sports, and he isn't such a bookworm softy like the rest of us on the staff. Alex plays a lot of sports, and he gets into fights on the basketball court. Jonathan is balding, and he has a lot of muscle, corresponds with testosterone. I host a national radio show, which must count for something, right? But when we sat down to talk about it, it wasn't really clear exactly what else should be taken into account. Here's Jonathan.
10: I don't entirely understand how this whole testosterone thing works. It's like who can yell the loudest, right? Who has the most rage? I have rage. I mean, unfortunately, it's like impotent rage. And I don't know how how that's going to rank.
0: And then, if the main thing the testosterone corresponds with is decisiveness, how does that swing the whole rating?
10: I didn't realize that the whole decision-making thing came into...
16: Is it making
10: this whole testosterone thing? Yeah, it's making
16: re-evaluate?
10: It more complicated. Yeah, because I mean, I'm just filled with regret.
0: Again, Julie, quick decisions, doesn't look back.
16: That doesn't look back. I know.
10: God,
16: same
10: yeah.
16: with Sarah.
10: I look back like I'm looking.
16: I look back pretty much every single
10: second of the day.
16: Every single.
10: I'm regretting what I'm saying right
16: me too.
10: Now.
16: I'm filled with regret. Regret.
0: You're regretting it even
10: right.
0: as you say.
10: Even now.
0: And then there's the question of David Rakoff. He's gay and a fan of Martha Stewart. But he's also balding, and he's worked as a professional actor, which both correspond with high testosterone levels. So how do you figure that one out?
17: The one thing I do worry about the testosterone is Alex told me when I did my spit that I had to have some extra spearmint gum to activate my salivary glands.
16: Sure.
17: But the only thing that I could find was extra polar ice, which has flavor crystals. Mm-hmm. And I worry that my sample might have flavor crystals in it. So, in fact, I might just simply be the most refreshing.
0: One notable difference between the men and the women, although none of the women wanted to have much testosterone, Alex, Todd, and I very, very much wanted to win. Jonathan claimed he did not want to win, but none of us believe him. And Rakoff also said that he had no interest in winning at all, but then proceeded immediately, I mean immediately, to talk smack about his opponents in a very competitive way. And that was the state of things when we got our results from the lab just 2 days ago. All right, well, it is 2 days before our broadcast day as I record this. Our entire staff is on mic, plus contributors David Rakoff and Sarah Val in New York. Hello, all.
14: Hello.
15: Hi.
0: And now for the results. I am opening the envelope. Wow, that's fascinating. Wow, that's just incredible. Okay, among the men, Rakoff is number one and has like twice the amount of testosterone of anybody in the group.
14: Woo!
12: Wow.
18: This can't be.
14: I told you.
18: Correlation with baldness.
14: I voted for you, Rakoff.
0: Oh, everybody's trying to get in with him now that he's number one. Then in order, the men are, it's Rakoff, then Alex at number two, then me, like a point behind you, Alex, then Jonathan, and then Todd, all very closely grouped together.
12: Wow, but Rakoff has twice as much.
0: As any of us, the gay Canadian Jew living in Manhattan.
18: Okay, we really have to dispense with the Canadian. But actually, that is non-corollary. Believe me.
16: What are the numbers exactly? What's Rakoff and what is it?
0: Rakoff is 274. You're 144. I'm 140.
14: Oh my God. Oh my God.
0: When I looked at the women's results in the envelope, even though she is 7 months pregnant, Julie was on top, as we all suspected.
12: Well, that's hard. That's hard. It makes me feel really bossy and aggressive. And did they say that the pregnancy would affect it at all?
0: Alex,
14: she says, trying to make sure you get in that whole girly pregnancy thing.
12: Yeah, the fact that I'm able to bear children. The greatest gift a woman can have.
0: I have to say, Wendy and Todd, the lowest scoring woman and man on the staff, really did not seem very happy about this whole thing by the end. Todd, like most of the men on the staff, had never been seen as especially manly during his life. But he thought maybe here in this group, compared to the rest of us, he might at least stand a chance.
15: Someone would be girlier than I. If I can't be the most manly in public radio, where the hell can I be the most manly? Like, I kind of wish this was SportsCenter, because then I'd be okay. Like, out of all my staff members or fellow staff members at SportsCenter, okay, I could be the one with the least testosterone. But in public radio...
18: We should get them to spit. Is it a real place, SportsCenter? Is it a thing?
15: Now, see, that's not fair. How can he have the most testosterone and not know what SportsCenter is? I know what SportsCenter is.
0: The people on our staff who scored low are feeling they're feeling terrible about it. What should I say to them?
13: I hated to measure them. I just knew that would happen. It always happens. I told them that. tell them, well, they are what they are. Are they in any way different?
0: After our test, James Dabbs reminded me that it was important to remember that any individual person might not conform to the stereotypes of who has higher testosterone. It's not the final answer as to what you're like.
13: I tested a stuntman in a movie set once, and he came out low in testosterone, was

0: Act three, life at zero. Okay, so a life with very low testosterone. What might that mean? Well, the most extreme case imaginable is described in the GQ article that Alex read that was one of the inspirations for today's show that he talked about at the beginning of the program. The GQ writer very much describes testosterone as the hormone of desire. And by that, it doesn't mean sexual desire. He just means desire, period. He wrote about his experiences anonymously. Here's more of Alex's interview with him.
1: When you have no testosterone, you have no desire. And when you have no desire, you don't have any content in your mind. You don't think about anything.
2: And during those months, how were you behaving? What was different?
1: It wasn't that I was behaving. It was that I was not behaving at all. I was, when I was awake, literally sitting in bed and staring at the wall with neither interest nor disinterest for 3-4 hours at a time. If you'd had a camera in the room, you would have thought I was comatose. I would go out. I would buy some groceries early in the morning, and that would be it. My day had no content. I had no interest in even watching TV, much less reading the newspaper or a book. Food. I didn't want my food to taste good or interesting. And when you're blessed with that lack of desire, you can eat a loaf of Wonder Bread with mayonnaise. And that will be your day. You know, people who are deprived of testosterone don't become Spock-like and, incredibly rational. Mm-hmm. They become nonsensical because they're unable to distinguish between what is and isn't interesting and what is worth noting and what isn't.
2: Describe your thoughts on your morning walk in this state.
1: It's very quiet at 5:30, 6:30 in the morning. And I would see, a brick in a wall, and I would think, a brick in a wall. I would see a pigeon and think, a pigeon. It's the most literal possible understanding of the world.
2: So in this time, when you're without testosterone, you're walking down the street, you're just sort of ticking things off, just making these very simple observations. Like a grocery list, exactly. You also have a thought that comes to you all the time, right?
1: Yes.
2: Talk about that.
1: Which is a very strange sounding thing, which is, that is beautiful. Everything I saw, I thought, that is beautiful. Which is odd sounding, I know, because that sounds like the judgment of a person with passion. Mm-hmm. But it was the exact opposite. It was thought and sometimes even said with complete dispassion, with objectivity. Uh-huh. And you see, I was looking at absolutely everything, the most mundane sight in the world, a weed in the sidewalk, and thinking, oh, that's beautiful. The surgery scars on people's knees, the bolts in the hubcaps of cars, all of it, it just seemed to have purpose. And it was like, oh, that's beautiful. But in the most, you have to understand that the thought was expressed in the most flat-lying, boring way possible. Oh yeah, that's beautiful. That's beautiful. You would think that this would be a terrible thing, a terrible state to be in, and for most people it is. But if it was weirdly pleasant. And there is a certain appeal, an impossible appeal, to that Rip Van Winkle existence of being without testosterone. You just have to remember that it doesn't matter if you have nothing, if you want nothing. It's very tricky to get inside that mindset. In some ways, it's difficult for me to even remember it now, but it had its allure.
2: Well, I can understand that, because desire often feels like a burden. It often feels like if I just didn't want that thing,

0: not having it wouldn't be so painful.
1: There you go.
0: Yeah.
1: All that wanting.
2: Act four, learning to shut up. Okay, so we started today's program with my coworker, Alex, remembering what it was like to be a 15-year-old boy. And we're going to end it now with another 15-year-old boy. Someone who's experiencing the years when a boy's body is flooded with 10 or 20 times the hormones he has in early childhood, or more. And so much of the story is about his mother's questions about what that's like for him. His mom, Miriam Taves, tells the story.
3: First off, his hair is red and shaggy and longish, and he's pale and slim and 6 feet tall. Music is everything to him, which makes sense because he's 15. I was 22 when he was born. I'd never had brothers or any close male relatives, and I'd always dreamed of having a brother or a son. The idea of having a boy in my family was strange and exotic. When he was born, it was like I had given birth to a llama or something. All my girlfriends came to visit me and him in the hospital, and I took them down to the second floor nursery, and we stared at him in awe from behind a glass window. "That's him," I said, with the orange fuzz on his head. He was lying naked and spread-eagled under a bright heat lamp. He seemed very content. My friend Carol gasped and said, "Oh my God, he's got the biggest balls I've ever seen in my life." We all started laughing our heads off, and then the nurse came and told us his scrotum would shrink to normal size in a few days. I haven't seen him naked in years, but it still often feels, when I look at him, that I'm gazing at an odd creature from behind a glass.
4: So, do you think about girls?
5: Yes.
4: And, what do you think about them?
5: I don't know. Some of them are cool.
4: Yeah? Like, so what makes them cool?
5: I don't know.
3: All his life, Owen's been a quiet kid. Not sullen, but just rather silent. When he was a baby and I'd be pushing him around in his stroller, people would stop and crouch down and talk to him and expect him to laugh and smile, and all he'd do was sigh and stare at them. When he got a little older and went over to his friends' places to play, and it was time for him to go home, he just got up and walked right out the door to the car. He didn't say, "Hey, thanks for having me," or "Next time we'll play at my place," or even "Goodbye." We'd be driving home, and I'd be trying to explain to him that it seemed rude and that sometimes we just had to say certain things at certain times. It was polite and expected. He'd just sigh and nod and kick the dash or stick his head entirely out the window. But back then, I could kind of figure out what was going on in his head, even if he didn't come right out and say it. Like when he was 3 and he didn't want me to go out, instead of grabbing my leg or having a tantrum or something, he'd hide my shoes and then sit on the couch pretending to read the newspaper while I searched all over the place. When he was 8 and angry and sitting in a tree and throwing stones at the car or something, I'd go outside, knowing it would be a matter of minutes before he'd start to cry, and then slowly spill his guts about whatever series of events it was that led to his meltdown, and that the whole scene would end with hugs and apologies, and probably a large muscle activity, like him cheerfully taking shots at my head with a soccer ball. Now, though, the signs are harder, if not impossible, to read. I'm not sure there are any, actually, and I have no idea where to begin my search.
4: What do you think girls think about you when they think about you?
5: I don't know. Nothing.
4: You think, no girl ever thinks anything about you?
5: Maybe. I don't know.
3: He brought 85 CDs with him for a family road trip that would last 11 days. He also brought a sketchbook, which started out as an art class project and has since evolved into a kind of diary, I think. He tends to write things down like, "Jesus, I gotta find someone irrational," or "The shit I'm passing off as writing is slowly killing me." The first day of our road trip, through North Dakota to South, the music war started. His 12-year-old sister, Georgia, claimed the very back seat of the minivan and was content to lie there surrounded by nail polish and beads and thread and Hershey Kisses and Archie comics and listen to her music on her Discman. Mostly R&B stuff, Destiny's Child and the Save the Last Dance soundtrack. My husband Cassidy and I sat in the front, and Owen sat on the seat right behind us so he could listen to his CDs on the stereo. We'd tell him to listen to them on his Discman, which he did sometimes, but then he'd miss out on our sporadic conversations, which he enjoyed either participating in or mocking. Sometimes he'd give us a choice of his CDs to play. Nirvana, he'd say. You guys like Nirvana, right? Yeah, but the unplugged one, we'd say. Oh, Lord, help me now, he'd say. He'd pop a dozen CDs into the player. They Will Know Us by the Trail of Dead, Black Rebel Motorcycle Club, At the Drive-In, other stuff. And we'd listen to half a song from each one and go, nope, nope, nope. I had wanted to learn more about him from his music. I was pretty sure his lyrics would tell me more about him than he would. But the problem was I couldn't understand most of the lyrics, and none of his CDs, which he'd bootlegged, had liner notes. We asked him if he didn't miss having liner notes, and he said, man, liner notes. You guys have this unnatural relationship with your liner notes.
4: What are some of your favorite lyrics?
5: I like some of the lyrics from the Pixies.
4: Can you say some of the lyrics from the Pixies?
5: You're so pretty when you're unfaithful to me.
4: Mm-hmm. So, like, what does that mean to you?
5: I don't know. I just thought it was funny.
3: When Owen was little, I discovered I could get him to do anything by timing him. Go get your jacket, I'd say, or clean up your toys, quick, I'll time you. He loved competing with himself and beating his old records, even if I just made up times. And it evolved into a huge, competitive, sports-loving thing that I still don't really understand or enjoy. That timing thing didn't work at all with Georgia. She'd just look up at me and say, what do you mean, time me? What for? The difference between him and Georgia in the talking department is huge. Georgia will come home from school and literally reenact her entire day so that she's telling me about it almost in real time, hour after hour. Owen, on the other hand, might tell me that his day was good, even if it was bad, but usually he just shrugs and makes an I don't know kind of sound. And then he'll head down to the basement and play his guitar.
4: So, like, do some of your friends have girlfriends, and do you ever think that you'd like to have a girlfriend?
5: Yeah.
4: What do you think they think? Like, what? How would they describe you to their friends, do you think?
5: I don't know.
4: Do you think you do know, but you just don't really want to talk about it with me?
5: I think that, yeah, I think so.
4: I can dig it.
3: I've learned over time not to worry too much about his silence, although it used to drive me crazy. I wondered if maybe he'd turn out to be a psychopath, although I'm not sure why I associate evil with silence. Anyway, I'm getting better with it. Cassidy often reassures me by saying stuff like, it's a guy thing, or he's a 15-year-old boy, what do you expect? He told me that when he was Owen's age, he sat in his bedroom by himself for hours on end, typing page after page of angry vitriol against the world on an old manual typewriter until his fingers bled. And he seems really happy now. I realize my kids sound like boy and girl stereotypes. Owen is taciturn and into sports, and Georgia is chatty and prone to the occasional crying jag. But it really just is that way. I don't know why. It's not like we planned it. I don't want to think it's because he's a boy and she's a girl. But if it is, who cares? When Georgia was upset about something at school the other day and face down on the couch, he sat on the floor beside her and said, it's hard being a girl, isn't it? I'm not sure that it's any easier being a boy, and I don't know what he does exactly when he's sad other than listening to music. Except for once, it's been years since I've seen him cry. I'd kill to read his notebook.
4: Is there anything about girls that you envy?
5: No. Nothing.
4: Nothing.
5: Nothing.
4: Well, what about their, it seems, their ability to kind of talk about how they feel about things easier?
5: Sure, yeah.
4: You envy that?
5: I definitely envy that.
3: We were all pretty quiet as we drove up to Colorado Springs on our way to Denver. The sun was shining, but it was raining a bit, and we saw not one, not two, but three dead cows in fields, stiff with their legs in the air, and it bothered us. After the third dead cow, I played my favorite song of the summer, Gillian Welch's Elvis Presley Blues. It's a wistful song about the King as a 15-year-old boy, just starting out with a big rock and roll dream in a shirt his mother made. And it was kind of miraculous, because Owen actually liked it too. For me, it was a song about a boy becoming a man and leaving home, and it made me a little sad. I think Owen was probably hearing it as a song about a cool 15-year-old who was about to conquer the world. But really, I haven't got a clue how he heard the song or how it made him feel. All he said was that it had a decent pop sensibility. And then he was quiet. These days, the more I press him for information, the faster he shuts right down. The other day, I tried a new approach. His. I was annoyed by a bunch of things, and rather than broadcast it all over the house, I sat on the couch and glared at the TV and sighed periodically. And strangely, Owen responded. He observed my weirdness for a while and then left. Then he came back and looked at me again and said one word. Mom. But in such a nice way that I smiled and said, Owen. And that was it. And then we sat there for a while, silently. I was surprised by how completely comfortable it felt. And then, finally, wordlessly, he got up and took his laundry upstairs.
2: Miriam Taves, she's a writer in Toronto. Her son Owen is now a grown man, and Miriam tells us is long past his taciturn days. Her latest book is called A Truce That Is Not Peace.
1: Whoa, whoa. You know, I'm almost grown. Whoa.

0: Well, our program was produced today by Alex Bloomberg and me. Special thanks today to El Jefe, to Buzzy Goldstein, to Robert Powell, to Jim Nelson at GQ, our Daniel Foster and Sarah Val. 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This is what he says about it.
1: This big, shuddering, warm, inanimate object would just drive me crazy. It was very, very erotic to me.
0: I'm Ira Glass. 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
1: I'm Chris Boyd. Up next on Think, the fascinating history of the human face.
2: Up until, you know, the 1600s, you might only see your face if you looked at it in a sort of sharp, shiny agricultural tool as a reflection, or like Narcissus by looking in a puddle.
1: We'll talk about what it was like when most people had no access to mirrors, about why Paleolithic artists didn't try to depict faces, and how the rise of portraiture affected the features we notice and made it possible for a particular face to be famous.
2: Nowadays, we focus less on the face and what it's doing in terms of communication, and more on the face in terms of how do we look and how do we compare and are we good enough?
1: Our conversation starts after a short break.
3: Live from NPR News, I'm Giles Snyder. Dr. Anthony Fauci is expected on Capitol Hill Wednesday. Fauci was issued a subpoena compelling his appearance before the committee chaired by Kentucky Republican Senator Rand Paul. Over the weekend, Paul released what he says are diary entries written by Fauci during the COVID-19 pandemic. NPR's Ari Daniels says Fauci and Paul are expected to renew their clash over the coronavirus's origins.
4: In a post on X, Health Secretary Robert F. Kennedy Jr. suggested his office had provided the diaries to Senator Paul, but it's not clear exactly how. Paul did publish a thread on X where he summarized his central accusation of Fauci. He said, quote, what he wrote privately and what he told the country are two different stories.
3: President Trump spoke Tuesday at the funeral of South Carolina Republican Senator Lindsey Graham. Trump called Graham a true American original, as NPR's Deepa Shivaram reports.
5: Trump and Graham had an openly hostile relationship when the two were running for president in 2016. But in his eulogy, Trump lauded Graham, who died earlier this month.
6: He went out at the peak of his career, the top of his game, as a legend that every one of us, many of us here today, blessed to know him, and a friend that none of us will ever forget. There was truly nobody like Lindsey Graham.
5: Graham was a staunch advocate for U.S. support for Ukraine and Israel. Before his death, he authored a bill to put energy sanctions on Russia and used the relationship he'd built with Trump to secure White House support for it. Deepa Shivaram, NPR News, the White House.
3: Following Senator Graham's funeral service, the Senate took the first steps toward passing a new Russia sanctions bill that Graham had long championed. The Senate advanced the bill on an 86-12 vote, with the visiting Ukrainian leader Volodymyr Zelensky in the chambers. Zelensky had attended Graham's funeral and met with President Trump earlier in the day. More than 1,100 workers at AI companies, including top researchers, have signed a petition calling on the government to back a global effort to pace the development of AI. NPR's Sean Ruich reports the risk is that AI develops faster than humans can understand or control.
7: The petition says it's not guaranteed that AI will help create a better future. And to realize AI's potential, we may need the option to, quote, buy time to address emerging risks, develop security measures, and strengthen oversight. Leading AI companies believe they're close to automating AI research, and the petition says it's unclear how much this could accelerate AI progress, with a risk that it accelerates beyond our ability to understand or control the resulting systems. Among the signatories are some of the top scientists and researchers in the field, working at companies including OpenAI, Anthropic, Meta, and Google. John Ruich, NPR News.
3: And you're listening to NPR News. The teenager who used an assault-style rifle he got for Christmas to kill four people and injure nine others at Appalachie High School in Georgia has been sentenced to life in prison without parole. Cold Gray was 14 at the time of the shooting in 2024. The now 16-year-old pleaded guilty last week, as Georgia Public Broadcasting's Chase McGee reports.
8: It took Barrow County Superior Court Judge Nicholas Prim around an hour to decide Colt Gray's sentence after 3 days of victim impact statements and expert analysis. He sentenced Gray to the maximum, life without parole, saying his crimes, quote, reflected permanent incorrigibility.
9: You wrote, I want to make history. I want people to remember the pain I caused. And there you succeeded. The pain that you visited upon this community is unlikely to disappear in my lifetime.
8: Prosecutors focused on Gray's fixation with notoriety, saying he carried out the shooting for online fame among obsessed true crime fans. For NPR News, I'm Chase McGee in Winder, Georgia.
3: More details are emerging about Sunday's shooting during a food festival near Seattle Space Needle. The police chief said Tuesday that the 15-year-old arrested after the shootout was armed with what's called a ghost gun and that it had an extended magazine. And Chief Sean Barnes said investigators have also recovered two other weapons and 14 shell casings fired by weapons of two different calibers. Authorities say they believe the shootout was gang-related. Three people were killed, including a 19-year-old suspect. I'm Giles Snyder, NPR News.
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11: Overall, not a bad day in the land of enchantment. You're listening to KANW2. We were supposed to hit 100. I'm not sure we ever did. I know heading into the evening hours will cool down nicely, and there's still that moderate to major heat risk impacting many of the lower elevations of New Mexico over the next 7 days, with high temperatures in the upper 90s to 100s. So just be on the high alert and take care.
12: Funding for Think comes from Interabang Books.
1: Among the things that make humans capable of more than other animals, it is ironically easy to overlook our highly expressive faces. These easily visible physical features that can add context to our words or even convey what we're thinking without a single syllable, we just take for granted what they do for us. So this might blow your mind. The way we use faces to recognize other people, size them up, even predict their social status relative to others, all that has been subject to change depending on where and when we live. From KERA in Dallas, this is Think. I'm Chris Boyd. We may have always known and loved the faces of family and friends, but for much of our history, we didn't have any easy way to know what our own faces even looked like. No photos, no portraits, not even access to mirrors. And the idea of famous faces, as my guest will explain, that is a surprisingly new development. Faye Bound Alberti founded the Center for Technology and the Body at King's College London, where she leads Interface, the world's first and only multi-million pound project examining technologies of the face. Her new book is called The Face, A Cultural History. Faye, welcome to Think.
2: Thanks very much. Great to be here.
1: We'll start with this. I mean, a lot of us use the word technology now as a synonym just for our wireless devices. Will you remind us of the broader meaning of the term so we can get a sense for how our faces count as technology?
2: Yeah, absolutely. So technology is anything that we use as a tool to engage with the world around us. So from the history of medicine and the body perspective, we can think about that in terms of the plow and how using a plow changed how we used to, create crops and bring food in. And if you think about technologies that apply directly to the face, it's everything from mirrors to cameras to facial recognition systems and all of the broad ways in which technology, if we have that very loose understanding of technology as a tool that helps us engage with the world around us, we've always had technologies before digital technologies, but we only really think of digital technology as being innovative and new, but every technology has been innovative and new at some point.
1: Your interest in this subject comes from a really unique perspective. You have a condition called prosopagnosia, which is sometimes called face blindness. How does that affect the way your brain processes faces?
2: Yeah, it's funny. I didn't even know that I had prosopagnosia until I started doing this research. Oh. I've studied emotions and bodies and medicine for 30 years now. And I started thinking about faces as a way into understanding why the face has become so important and why does it represent us in the way that it does. And doing that, I then discovered that I have prosopagnosia, which, as you say, is a way of, it's also called face blindness. And it's an inability to recognize people purely based on the lines of their face. And it's estimated that 2% of the population have this, and people have it in varying degrees. Some people don't even recognize their wives and husband. And other people are super recognizers, you know, the people that see somebody once and never, ever forget a face. And most people are somewhere in the middle. And the argument about prosopagnosia, which has developed since the 1940s, mostly in relation to actual brain injuries, which are acquired prosopagnosia, meaning you used to be able to see faces, now you couldn't. It's about the way the brain processes faces. We don't know why people like me who have developmental prosopagnosia, we don't know why that happens. There's all kinds of, you know, ideas and theories put forward. I think it's very interesting that it seems to have relationship to place and how we recognize places and geography and to maths even. So there's lots of interesting ways in which our brains understand what is happening around us. We truly don't know the processes yet by which we recognize one person over another, what makes a face familiar, and things like that. There is a part of the brain that is supposed to be exclusively reserved for recognizing faces, called the fusiform gyrex. But the reality is that although we can tell if someone's damaged that center of the brain, that's why they can't recognize faces. Someone like me recognizes people from lots of other reasons, like the way a person walks, you know, the perfume or aftershave they wear. And we're very good at detecting expressions and what faces mean. We just don't know people entirely by their faces.
1: How did you even realize this was a challenge you had that very few other people shared?
2: Well, I started looking at this idea of recognition because I was coming from a facial recognition technology perspective. And then I saw these tests online where you can assess whether you have good or bad facial recognition when it comes to other people by looking at a series of faces and deciding whether you recognize them in lots of different contexts. There's a Cambridge face exercise that some of your listeners might like to try. So you look at the same face in lots of different contexts, and sometimes they turn it around or they put it upside down, but it's always black and white, and it's just the face with nothing else around it. None of the contextual things like hair or colouring. And I realised that I couldn't recognise these faces. And since I knew people and know people who work on prosopagnosia, including a psychologist friend who was doing some fMRI scans of people's brains to look at how we remember, I asked him to enlist me in one of his studies and started learning more about my own responses to prosopagnosia. But what I would say is that although we can look at brains and how they function, and we can do these tests, most of us never encounter these kinds of tests, so we don't know whether we're good or bad at faces until we try.
1: In the modern era, our faces are a key component of our identity, which seems so obvious and so inevitable, Faye, that it had never occurred to me to wonder if it had always been that way. But you remind us, for most of our history, most people probably didn't even know what their own faces looked like.
2: Yeah, and isn't that extraordinary?
1: Yeah.
2: You know, today when we have mirrors everywhere and we're obsessed with what we look like on social media, and you can't escape a face. It's used in advertising, it's used in marketing, and we see so many faces of celebrities and people we'll never meet in the flesh. You know, for centuries, not only did we not meet many people, certainly people we didn't know, because our communities were really small. If you think about agrarian communities where we just didn't see people, and more than a handful of people, perhaps we knew, you know, 20, 50 people in our lives, which is quite extraordinary, really. Now we see so many people all the time, except that we can only possibly remember, you know, 5,000 is apparently the maximum number of faces that we can remember. But although people had mirrors in antiquity, so the ancient Egyptians had obsidian stone and some brass mirrors that they would use, these mirrors were only really reserved for the very elite. So you might, as an ordinary person, up until, you know, the 1600s, you might only see your face if you looked at it in a sort of sharp, shiny agricultural tool as a reflection, or like Narcissus by looking in a puddle. There was a monopoly on mirrors for a very long time coming out of Venice. And when we had more scientific experimentation that relied on mirrors, and we had the expansion that we associate with the Renaissance in terms of artistry and portrait taking. What happened was we had more and more mirrors being produced. The technology's improved. And so it became more possible to have access to mirrors. But they were initially used not to look at yourself, but they were used to create light. So they reflected candlelight back. So they lit up houses. And so it's only really since the 18th century when people started becoming more obsessed with what they look like, you know, that you're moving around in more busy urban environments. There's much more pressure on etiquette and consumerism, and people had more than one outfit. People started wearing cosmetics and not just the very elite who were, you know, dressed up by their maids. And so there becomes more and more focus on mirrors. And by the 19th century, it becomes mass production in factories, and it becomes cheap to produce. So it's only really since the 19th century that they've been in every household. And I think that represents such a massive shift in how we consider ourselves, but also our relationship to other people. So nowadays, we focus less on the face and what it's doing in terms of communication, and more on the face in terms of how do we look and how do we compare and are we good enough?
1: I know vegans who say they don't want to eat anything with a face. We know, you know, just about every animal we can identify has something like a face, not all of them. But what makes the structure and function of human faces so different from our closest primate cousins, the chimpanzees?
2: Yeah, so unlike chimpanzees, we have many, many more muscles in our faces. And that's because we have evolved in social groups, but social groups that are far more complicated than any other primate. So if you think about programs that show chimpanzees communicating, there's a lot of grimacing and there's laughing and there's kind of a fear, and there's a fear face and a very limited range of emotional expressions. If you think about humans communicating, and there's often really subtle codes and behaviors where people communicate to each other to signal all kinds of things in secrecy between people. And that's to do with the facial structure. But what's interesting to me too is that when we think about, I don't know, reconstructing the faces of Neanderthals, and we tend to reconstruct them to look like ours and to be, you know, subtly smiling or looking cynical. We don't know if Neanderthals had the same range of facial expressions that we do. Neanderthal people did not have such extensive groups of people that we live in. So the more complicated our society has become, the more nuanced it's become, the more complex our range of facial expressions has become.
1: You mentioned it took a very long time for mirrors to be commonplace, especially for, you know, people who weren't very wealthy. Is there any way to know whether the way we use our faces has changed in response to learning what we look like? Like, could we have become more conscious of our ability to telegraph either real or feigned emotion once we had access to what our own faces looked like?
2: That's such a good question. I mean, what I would say from anthropological studies in places like Fuji, where people didn't have mirrors, what we find is a much more emphasis on communication and less sort of self-consciousness. So potentially not having mirrors means that we develop our consciousness and develop our sense of personhood in a different way. And I think that's particularly interesting if you think about the effects of social media, the negative effects, and the ways in which people worry, obsess about their faces in a way that they never have to the degree that we see now, especially in young people. And we also find a kind of standardization of facial expressions and how we're supposed to look, which is very much coming out of photography and cinema and the sort of Hollywood face. Lots of the studies that have gone into facial expressions and how people communicate derives from the work by Darwin. So Charles Darwin did these experiments and studies because he was trying to understand what is the connection between human and animals. And his connection was very much thinking about baring your teeth in anger being a way of, in the past, you would bare your teeth because you would use your teeth to fight. So he called these kind of vestigial expressions that simply showed that we evolved as humans. Humans evolved. And he used facial expressions as one of the evidences of the human evolution. Now, what we find in the 1960s is that when anthropologists and psychologists are trying to standardize and explain differences between different groups of people around the world, they rely on this idea that we all communicate in the same way and our facial expressions all mean the same things. And there's been quite a wrestling between anthropologists and psychologists since then about how far are our facial expressions exactly the same regardless of where we live, and how far is it that people see other people communicate by their faces all the time and then copy them. And I was thinking about this in relation to my own children, and I'm sure that you've had experience of this. You look at children learning to be human, and they are copying what they see around us. And that could be something as simple as thinking about Japanese display codes in relation to American display codes. And we noticed this during the COVID pandemic, because American people, a lot of their emotional communication is centering on the mouth. Whereas for Japanese people, there's much more focus on the eyes. It was harder to communicate because all of that trained focus, if you like, had been on the mouth.
1: My guest, Faye Bound Alberti, founded the Center for Technology and the Body at King's College London and is author of The Face, A Cultural History. We'll be right back.
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13: We're redefining our view of human intelligence. I'm Dr. Lynn Pascarella, president of the American Association of Colleges and Universities. And today on the Academic Minute, Aaron Barbie, the Andrew J. McKenna Family Professor of Psychology at the University of Notre Dame, looks at how our brain organizes information to do so.
14: General intelligence is our ability to solve problems across many areas of life, helping us to go beyond what we've experienced, make sense of the unfamiliar, and adapt to new challenges. What's remarkable is not just this capacity, but its source, a finite, fragile system, the human brain, a 3-pound organ powered by less energy than a light bulb. The question is how the brain's finite architecture makes such flexible intelligence possible. The answer may lie in how knowledge is organized in the brain. Rather than stored in one location, information is distributed across regions. The brain coordinates activity across these regions to construct mental models of the world. These models are built from reusable components of knowledge, information about people, objects, actions, and events. Because these components can be combined in different ways across contexts, the brain can generate a variety of thoughts from a finite set of building blocks. But if knowledge is distributed and its components can be recombined in many ways, what determines which combinations are possible? The answer may lie in the network of connections linking brain regions. Like a city's map, this network defines the possible routes of communication between different parts of the brain. Some regions communicate easily through direct connections, while others are more difficult to link. The brain's flexibility arises from its physical wiring. This redefines how we understand human intelligence. The brain does not simply process thoughts, it gives them their structure. By shaping which ideas can be linked, how easily they can be reached, and how efficiently they can be recombined, it makes general intelligence possible in a finite system. Intelligence, therefore, is the ability to move through a landscape of ideas whose terrain determines what can be even thought at all.
13: That was Aaron Barbie of the University of Notre Dame. You can find this, other segments, and more information about the professors at academicminute.org.
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0: This is Think. I'm Chris Boyd. Today, we are talking about the human face, what it does for us, and how the ways that we use it might change according to time and place. My guest is Faye Bound Alberti, who founded the Center for Technology and the Body at King's College London and has written a book about this called The Face, A Cultural History. Faye, to go back to this question of, you know, the frustration that many Americans had over masking requirements during the pandemic, is there any way to know whether people were upset that they couldn't see the faces of other people and read them more easily, or were they upset that their own faces couldn't show and they couldn't sort of use the full range of their expressions to communicate?
1: Yeah, so anecdotal evidence says a bit of both. I mean, it got dressed up very much as a conversation about rights and whether or not anyone had the right to ask you to cover up. But actually, I think just as interesting is what that did to our human communication. We know that, for example, that there's been a slight delay in young children learning how to behave socially because of that strange COVID time where our normal ways of communicating went out the window and we communicated differently. We also know from talking to people who have very severe facial injuries that during COVID it was an enormous relief for them because they could wear a mask and be treated like any other person and not be subjected to kind of whispers and stares. And we also know that people who maybe have neurological divergence and find it difficult to interpret what other people are saying found it particularly difficult when people were masked. So all of the time we are decoding and interpreting the sort of complex nuance of human emotions and behaviours. And mask wearing, unless we are used to it, we are used to reading people's eyes to try to understand what's really happening. It throws you. It's very difficult. So I think there's lots of reasons why people found it frustrating not being able to be understood, particularly think about people who don't have very good hearing and rely on lip reading and things like that. So it was a very interesting experiment in actually how important our faces are for human communication.
0: The earliest art we have found from the Paleolithic era doesn't tend to feature human faces at all. There are these highly detailed pictures of, you know, buffalo and bears and different animals. What might the dearth of human faces tell us about early peoples and their cultures and their values?
1: I was fascinated by thinking through, you know, the earliest cave art, because, as you say, there's immense artistic skill that goes into depicting animals. And when you see humans, they're very much groups of humans being together doing things. There's a lot of focus on hands. If you think about all the hands in the Chauvet caves in France, and in part, yes, hands are pretty easy to do because you just sort of, you know, you decorate them with inks and paints and you can plaster them all over the wall. But the number of ways in which we see people doing things using their hands does suggest to me that that collective sense of being around people, doing things with people, was far more important than what they looked like. Because if you think about it, your survival would have been dependent on being in a group of people. You wouldn't have lasted very long on your own. And in the history of representing faces, if you look at the art, say, from the ancient Greek period, what you see is a very kind of stylized understanding of faces. There's not really any attempt to make people look like they really were in sculpture, for instance. There's a focus on what used to be called physiognomy, which is an ancient Greek way of reading the face as a way of depicting character. And in part, that's why we have the presumptions and the prejudices that we do about, you know, does this person look trustworthy? Do they have small eyes? Do they have a big nose? All of these ideas that we've incorporated as part of how we read people come from the ancient world. And over time, and particularly during the Renaissance, because although, again, we had a lot of artistic skill in the medieval period, the focus was more on religion and more on symbols of power than it was on individual psychology. It's only really with the Renaissance that we have a lot of effort in depicting individual facial expressions and depicting individuals as specific people, a named person, rather than a generic symbol of a lord that you might have on a coin. So much more focus on individual appearance that actually is also compatible with the rising emphasis on humanism, which the Renaissance rediscovered from the ancient world. But it also rediscovered the ideas of physiognomy and the prejudice about what you look like. So we have this fascinating relationship in the history of art, where over time, the idea of the individual, the person, is reflected in the art that we find, and vice versa. So by the time you get the expansion of portraiture in the 18th and 19th centuries, and then you have photography and the democratization of the portrait, where ordinary people could have images of themselves, it's taken for granted that that we want a depiction of us specifically. And that's largely to do with the camera, and it's to do with the popularization of all kinds of material culture that centers on capturing people's faces that we can carry around with us as symbols of love, of symbols of connection, but also as a way of kind of capturing prisoners and knowing when somebody is on the run. So we have a whole system of technologies that is based on identifying people as a result of their face.
0: Something I've always wondered about is this. You know, the ancient Greeks and Romans got very good at depicting individual faces, as far as we know. I mean, we can't, you know, call up a photograph of the person being depicted, but, you know, sculptures were very highly detailed. And then, you know, centuries pass. In the medieval period in Europe, there were some faces depicted, but often they were, I mean, generally speaking, those images were pretty crude compared with what the Greeks and Romans had done. What do we know about why in medieval times there were fewer very detailed faces depicted in art?
1: Yeah, well, in medieval times, there was far more emphasis really on religious iconography. And if you think about how most people in the medieval period would have seen a face, it would probably have been in a church. And it might have been in depictions of royalty. But most of the time, those portraits of royals would have hung in private palaces and wouldn't have been open to the masses. So most people who saw portraits in the medieval period saw portraits of Jesus and the saints. And all those portraits were intended to celebrate God. So if you were a patron and you were investing in promoting the work of an artist so that you can be depicted in a church, that was very much the emphasis. There was far less interest in depicting somebody as a unique ruler or focusing on how the shape of their profile indicated that they were intended to, to be evidently good ruler because of their physiognomy and the shape of their nose or the size of their eyes, in the same way that we see with Alexander the Great on a coin. Alexander the Great, his tutor was Aristotle. Aristotle was one of the founders of physiognomy. And Aristotle wrote about the fact that, you couldn't have small eyes because that meant you lacked vision. You had to have a good square jaw because that meant you were strong. And so the depiction of Alexander the Great that we see in a series of coins called the elephant coinage depicts him with large eyes that stare straight ahead and a square jaw to show that he was a man. So those are very stylized, detailed depictions of individuals, but we don't know really how realistic they are, because that wasn't the point of them. The point of them was to signal something, which is why a lot of the Roman statues, following this tradition called verism, you'd have men with incredibly wrinkled faces, because wrinkled faces showed maturity and they showed wisdom. And at the same time, they'd have very buff, muscly bodies, because it was important to be virile and strong, but it was also important to be wise and old. So although there was a tremendous amount of artistic ability in those ancient statues, we don't know that they were intended to represent actual real people, certainly not in the way that we find in the Renaissance.
0: Renaissance painters got very good at depicting human faces and individual faces and expressions. A lot of them seem to have worked their own faces into a number of their paintings. I had always assumed this was just a way of sort of being cheeky. Never occurred to me that this was not an exercise in vanity. It was a way to get around having one more live model.
1: Yeah, exactly. And of course, mirrors are around for the first time. So artists could spend, if you think about someone like Rembrandt, they could spend weeks, months, years studying the emotions of their face, studying the angles of their face, and being able to reproduce that So that when they were commissioned to undertake these crowd scenes or these incredibly detailed portraitures to celebrate the life of a person, it meant they were able to do far more detailed portraiture that focused on the humanity, because in the age of humanism, it was all about celebrating the individual. And we also see the rise of the artist. For the first time, he's not just seen as a tradesman anymore. And I say he because it was usually a he, but not just celebrated as a, you know, tradesman and paid accordingly, but this celebration of the artist as this person who could bring, through a gift of God, bring something incredible to life. At the same time as you have intense interest in human dissection, which was prohibited previously in the church, that you could take apart a body and for the first time being able to understand exactly what the layers of the skin and the muscles and the tendon did to the outside. So that's why we have such extraordinarily detailed faces, because of the work of people like Vesalius and Leonardo da Vinci, and this uncovering of the structure of the human body, not as a representation of a symbol, but as a kind of complex way of communicating emotions. And we develop codes of emotions that people would use when they were developing oratory and acting. So there were conventions and codes and ways that you had to communicate through your face, which is of the kind that we see happening in psychology and in those debates about how unique humans' emotions were that we talked about earlier. So a whole clustering of fascination with the human face in the Renaissance, which stays with us for lots of reasons, because all of it's been intensified by photography and by consumer capitalism. So more and more, particularly in our age of social media, the focus on the face and selling ourselves through our faces and believing that we have to look as good as possible to be loved, to be cared for, to be successful. It's an enormous amount of pressure to put on a small part of the human body.
0: My guest is Faye Bound Alberti, who founded the Center for Technology and the Body at King's College London and leads the Interface Project. Her book is called The Face, A Cultural History. This is Think. I'm Chris Boyd. We're also familiar with the range of expressions that can be captured by good portrait artists or by photography or on film or video. It can be hard to look at the Mona Lisa and sort of understand why it was such a revolutionary image. Help us understand that.
1: Well, the Mona Lisa is a very interesting image because, in a sense, I don't think it would have been as popular as it is now if it hadn't been stolen by a curator and there's an awful lot of media attention to it. I'm sort of playful in the book about the idea that the eyes are following you around the room and that the idea that it captures the essence of a person. It's very conventional in lots of ways in terms of the sitter's position, the clothes that she is wearing and so on. But there is an intense human quality. It's an ability to capture emotions that we don't see very much at all until this period. And so it's become representative of this shift in how artists create. If people go and see it in person, it's actually very, very small. And people are always very shocked. So one of the things I find fascinating now when you go to galleries and see things like the Mona Lisa is not just how small they are, because canvas was really expensive and the artist's time was really expensive and these things took forever to produce, not like a selfie that we do now with a camera. It's also the ways in which the Mona Lisa has become a symbol of something very important about art. So it's very common not even to be able to get close to it without seeing people taking, you know, selfies of themselves in front of the Mona Lisa, which is extraordinary because we're not actually looking at the art. We're looking at ourselves as reflected through the art. And then we can go to the museum gift shop and we can, you know, buy tea towels or magnets or whatever it is with the Mona Lisa reproduced on. And so I think part of the legend of the Mona Lisa is because of the way that we treat it as an incredible artwork, but also a symbol of emotions and modernity and trying to kind of capture the image of a real person. All of that is incredibly important. But of course, it only represents part of the history of art and part of the history of the human face. And I think why I talked about the Mona Lisa in relation to the history of the art in the book was really to think about what is the process by which we have modern art, if we think about work by people like Francis Bacon, that does away with the idea of a face at all. That becomes possible and desirable because we have photography. So suddenly, if you can capture a face through a camera, and you don't have to worry so much about trying to capture someone's unique expression, or for the portrait to actually look like a person, then the focus can shift. And so people like Francis Bacon, their focus is, well, we know that that is a face, but what is actually the person behind it? So modern art, which rejects the realism of something like the Mona Lisa, is really about playing with the idea of representation and thinking what's beneath it. And I think that that question, it feels very important now today, because we focus so much on the face, and there's so much homogenization of the face, particularly with cosmetic surgery and social media and people trying to look like each other, that I think it's quite a radical thing to do now, to ask, well, how else do we know a person? What is there about a person beside their face? Up until the First World War, we didn't even do in passports. We didn't have to have an individual photograph of yourself in a passport until the First World War, even though photography had been around since 1840s. And that in itself says quite a lot, doesn't it? So the technology was there. It just wasn't the thing that mattered most.
0: Yeah, I came upon an old driver's license of my grandfather's after he died, and there was no photograph. And I just thought, what is the point of even carrying this thing?
1: Yeah. Isn't it amazing? Because in the 19th century, in the Victorians, they loved to categorize people, they loved to classify them. And so in the same way that the ancient Greeks worried about what you look like and what it meant about you, and did the fact that you had small eyes mean that you were morally corrupt, were you trusted?

0: Psychology and the Body at King's College London, and author of The Face, A Cultural History. We'll be right back.
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0: You're listening to Think. I'm Chris Boyd. We're talking today about the evolving meaning of the human face. My guest, Faye Bound Alberti, founded the Center for Technology and the Body at King's College London and leads the Interface Project, which examines technologies of the face. Her book is called The Face, A Cultural History. Faye, is there such a thing as a set of ideals for an attractive human face that truly can be said to be universal across cultures and times?
9: I don't think there is, no. And I think one of the tragedies really of the drive towards intensified cosmetic surgery, which we find now, is the belief that there is. I think there is such a variability of human expression, but what we find in the language of cosmetic surgeons is this idea of the perfect face, which is coming out of the golden ratio and coming out of these ancient Greek ideas about perfection and symmetry. The challenge with that, of course, is that it was mostly used for buildings, and if it is used on faces, that was in an abstract ideological way, which has now become, it's now people are trying to enact it on the broad range of humans that are around the world. And what this means in reality is that it's become a shorthand for beauty on social media, because it's the idea of the golden ratio and harmony and proportion and the exact measurement of the length of the nose, for instance, being the same measurement as from the middle of the eye to the middle of the eye. These sorts of tricks and ideas that people use to identify what beauty and harmony is, they're not real. They have this the weight of history behind them, but they're not real. They are misused and misattributed. And we see this in the looks maxing trend, where people think that you have to have hunter eyes and square jaws because that's what Roman portraiture had. It's the misuse and misappropriation of historical faces to be able to support what has become a kind of racist, imperialist idea of beauty now. And what we see in cosmetic surgery as peddled online is this idea that there is one universal image of beauty that everybody has to look like. But we know from the masks and the depictions that people use to work out and assess the golden ratio in your face, which you can see on many different websites, we know that it doesn't work if it's used on Thai people, if it's used on people of color. They are a simple, very clear Western European white model of beauty. And what worries me is that when we see the

0: massive extension of skin whitening creams around the world, or we see the prejudice that still asserts that, like the Victorians thought, white people are at the top and then black people are less beautiful. And it's this awful kind of endemic, subtle erosion of the importance of humanity and difference and the assertion of racist values as though they're science. And I find that extremely worrying. For this reason, actually, some countries around the world are being much more careful about what they allow cosmetic surgeons to say. We're seeing countries like Australia, for instance, being introducing regulation. And I think other countries are starting to follow suit, including Canada. I think with social media, we've seen a massive expansion of people selling their wares, whether it's, the Kardashians selling cosmetics, or it's cosmetic surgeons selling procedures like facelifts and tucks and fillers. And what we're seeing is this desire for the ordinary people have, who feel worried about what they look like, to kind of to follow suit and to batch up, and an increased depression and anxiety because they don't. And a lot of my work is saying, actually, we really need to take the focus off this chasing of beauty, this chasing of perfection, which doesn't make people happy in the long run. It really doesn't. It doesn't cure people's desire to be loved, no matter how many procedures you have. There has to be more of a focus on the face as a unit of human connection rather than a commodity. And that's very much, I suppose, the drive behind the book as a whole.
1: A unit of human connection, first and foremost, but I mean, right up there, and you point this out in the book, is that our faces contain critical functional anatomy, right? Mouths to eat and drink and talk, and noses to breathe and smell, and eyes to see. You point out the face is the only part of our body where all of the senses come together.
0: Yes, absolutely. And it's one of the most important parts, if not the most important part of our humanity, which is why this becomes particularly critical when we think about face transplants and we think about people who have had the most horrendous accidents and they lose their face or they lose most of their face. And historically, because of the ways in which the face is both emotional and communicative, but also functional, it helps us to chew, to swallow, to eat, to talk, to breathe. Because of those complexities, it's very, very hard to reconstruct by traditional means. So what we find is, since 2005, we have developed face transplants, which is taking the face of a dead person whose family have consented and putting it in place of a very damaged face of somebody who's had an accident or been attacked or had a disease that's eaten away their face. And there are lots of reasons why, from a functional perspective, this makes sense, because what you're doing is something really quite miraculous, and you're restoring a person's ability to eat, to drink, to talk, and to walk down a street without being vilified. But there are problems, and the problems include, when we are transferring tissue like that, you're committing a person to a lifetime of immunosuppressants, which massively reduce their life expectancy and can result in kidney failure, in cardiac failure. So the life expectancy is reduced to about 10 years. In addition to that, there's so many emotional and psychological issues about inheriting the face of a stranger that we haven't really begun to think through yet. And so we have amazing surgeons doing their very best, but we also have patients. So there's been, no more than 50 around the world so far, patients who are navigating really what it means to be exposed to the truth of the fact that our faces are both a functional organ of the body and this incredibly complicated psychological part of our anatomy, which is the thing that makes us human. And we haven't resolved this yet. And I don't really know where we're going with this. We know that the outcomes aren't as great as they appeared in the beginning. We also know that people need to have intense medical support when they're in this situation. So it's an evolving ethical and medical space that the book has spent a lot of time thinking through. I spent a lot of time with people who've had significant facial injury and with surgeons, and that medical aspect of it pretty much underpins a lot of the ideas, really, about how different parts of our body have always taken on more meaning than others. And although we treat them in medical ways, we can't really reduce some of the emotional and psychological meanings of the face to a medical organ.
1: I am slowly coming to terms with the changes of my faces wrought by time to my face. I have thought about people who've had these transplants, about the emotional shock of, and it's a long healing process. It's not like it happens overnight, but the shock of seeing for the first time, looking in a mirror and seeing a face that does not look familiar to you.
0: Yeah. I think what I didn't think about in the beginning, but I realized through the research actually, because I spent about 7 years looking at face transplants and having the privilege of dealing with the incredible surgeons and patients and family members involved. When you have a face transplant, you are not going overnight from your face, the one that you were born with, to the face of a stranger. You're going from your face to an incredibly damaged face, where you might have lost, you know, your mouth, your nose, your teeth. Many people are already incredibly vulnerable if they tried to kill themselves, for instance, and they've ended up shooting their faces. You're going from a face that's been so damaged that you've spent months in physiotherapy, that you've had maybe 20, 30 operations. You've had such a lot of loss and you've had the vilification by other people, in addition to the trauma that you lost the face for in the first place, that by the time you have a face transplant, it's a different road. So you're looking at the face, having already had the damage. So in a sense, it's the third face that you get. And so the shock is not as pronounced as you might imagine. And the second thing I would say, which is, I think, fascinating, is that the people who seem to do most well are people who are blind. And in a sense, it kind of makes sense, doesn't it? Because we're not seeing the different face in the mirror, but we are hearing in the voice of other people how they're responding to us. What we don't really think about enough is the impact on families. And I think it's the impact on donor families, but it's also the impact on families whose loved ones have changed overnight and look different. And I've spoken to daughters who don't feel comfortable that their fathers are the same people. You know, there's such a transformation of the other person, which is a reminder really that although our faces are the part of our body that's the most individual and the most ourselves, they're also, because of the communication element and because of our social relationships, they're also social organs. So they are how we are known. And when we think of our loved ones, we think of their faces, don't we? We think of them smiling. We think of moments that we've shared together. And we think of intimacy with other people. So they're never just medical organs that only belong to us.
1: My guest is Faye Bound Alberti, who founded the Center for Technology and the Body at King's College London and wrote a book called The Face, A Cultural History. This is Think. I'm Chris Boyd. Faye, there was the era before most regular people had much of an idea at all about what their own faces looked like and were maybe not self-conscious in that way. Now we've entered an era where not only do we know what our faces look like, but everywhere we go, whether or not we are aware of it, we are probably being captured by closed circuit television and, photography, just trying to monitor who's coming and going, even from not just airports, but, you know, stores and on the street. How much do we need to be worried about the technology confusing our face with that of another person?
0: Yeah, well, of course, there's deep fakes as well, isn't there? And there's deliberate kind of subversion of the truth of a face. And I think there are genuine reasons to be concerned, and there are reasons to want more regulation. And I think in the history of science and technology and medicine, what happens is, and we see this in face transplants, but we see it in every technology, something is created and invented that's going to make our lives easier. There are always perceived challenges. Is it worth it? Should we do it? By the time we've worked out all of the ethics around it, you know, it's already happening. And we're seeing this with AI and conversations about AI. And the challenge with something like facial recognition technologies is that it's harder and harder to regulate because you're going across boundaries, geographical boundaries and political differences. And what is needed is some sort of regulation that is able to deal with the algorithmic bias at the very least, because we're finding that because of the ways in which we develop algorithms where we input data that's primarily based on white men, we end up with a lot of misidentification in facial recognition technologies for people of color and women. And we have seen, you know, all kinds of miscarriages of justice as a result. But what we are doing is we need to address some of those algorithmic biases and address why it's happening. But we also think we need to think very carefully about the ways in which we are routinely capturing faces and deciding what they mean. So it happens in supermarkets, for instance, where people are being surveilled, looking at things on shelves, you know, trying to assess whether or not they desire a certain thing, and it's coded and reading their expressions all the time. We are constantly collecting faces. I've lost track of the number of young people that I've spoken to who do face apps and, you know, upload their face data so that they can look like an 18th century courtesan or a medieval farmer, because it's fun. And so without thinking, we're constantly giving our data away, and we're not actually thinking about the consequences of this. And we've had discussion, I'm sure you know, in the film industry about the use of AI and all of this kind of constant anxiety about it. And I think one of the things I really hope the book does is draw attention to the fact that we need to have this conversation more generally, not about one specific technology, but about technology as a whole. And what are we doing? Are we emulating and pretending that we are somebody else, or are we content to keep capturing faces as though they represent us entirely without really thinking through the legislation around it? I think the young people are struggling with not knowing how to understand and reconcile this idea that they have of themselves with the ability to be okay in the world. And I think in those ways, we are in a bit of a creative crisis. And I think that we need to have some proper political conversations about where we go from here.
1: Faye Bound-Alberti founded the Center for Technology and the Body at King's College London, where she leads the Interface, which is the world's first and only multi-million pound project examining technologies of the face. Her new book is called The Face, A Cultural History. Faye, this has been really interesting. Thank you for being here.
0: Such a pleasure. Thank you very much.
1: Think is distributed by PRX, the Public Radio Exchange. Again, I'm Chris Boyd. Thanks for listening. Have a great day.

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1: For KANW, I'm Marianne Hatchett. The New Mexico Office of Broadband Access and Expansion recently announced it's awarding $1 million in grants to support school districts and charter schools in implementing state-required policies limiting student screen time during instructional hours. In a partnership with the New Mexico Public Education Department, the OBAE said it is accepting grant applications through August 14th from districts and charter schools with anti-distraction policies in place. Such policies became a statewide requirement with the signing of Senate Bill 11 last year, sponsored by State Senator Crystal Brantley, a Republican of Elephant Butte. Source New Mexico reports SB 11 requires all districts and charter schools develop rules for students' use of cell phones, tablets, laptops, smartwatches, and gaming devices during instructional time to help limit distractions and improve student outcomes and performance. Brantley told Source New Mexico

BBC World Service, and now Witness History with me, Matilda Wellin. I'm taking you back to the summer of 1978. In Sweden, it's a summer that feels longer than usual for many, because for the first time, they've been given the right to 4 consecutive weeks of vacation, and their annual leave allowance has been increased to a total of 5 weeks holiday. The law means that Swedish workers can take some of the longest paid holidays in the world, and it helps shape Sweden's global reputation for prioritizing work-life balance. It's July 1978. Inger Persson

0: You're listening to KANW2. I'm Penina B. Let's take a look at the current temperatures in Albuquerque. Let's see, don't have it up yet. It's 85 degrees. It's going to get hotter, probably between 3 and 6, reaching its peak. Gallup is a bit cooler, if you dare to go west. Santa Rosa is 87. Following Here and Now is Fresh Air. We'll be hearing a commentary by a scholar, Emily Wilson, about Christopher Nolan's film, The Odyssey.
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2: It's Here and Now. Health Secretary Robert F. Kennedy Jr.'s campaign to make America healthy again is finding its way into medical schools. Kennedy's agency has recommended that med schools teach at least 40 hours of nutrition and other wellness approaches that may not be seen in current medical school curricula. 73 schools in 36 states have signed up to revamp their curriculum. Some of Kennedy's recommendations are backed by science, but other ideas like biomonitoring or using wearable devices to track your body metrics, or referring patients to health coaches are light on evidence and have some educators raising their eyebrows about including them in med school curriculum. Lauren Chan is a registered dietitian and a reporting fellow with our editorial partners at STAT, the health and medicine publication. She wrote about this and she joins us now. Welcome, Lauren.
3: Hi, thank you so much for having me.
2: So nutrition has long been a component in, I think, most medical school curricula. So what is changing here?
3: That's absolutely correct. Nutrition has been a component in medical education for

0: And this is KANW2. I'm Penina B. It's up to 88 degrees now in Albuquerque, 91 in Santa Rosa, Las Vegas, 85, Los Alamos is 81 degrees, Gallup 80, and Santa Fe is 81. The temperatures will be soaring. The maximums, between 3 and 6 p.m., so be prepared, stay hydrated. Use that umbrella as a parasol. And don't exert yourself in the hot afternoon sun. Tomorrow on Here and Now, Ukrainian President Zelensky tells President Trump that Russia is helping Iran as Tehran launches missiles and drones at U.S. targets. What Zelensky hopes to gain and where things stand
1: funding
0: on
1: for
0: Ukraine's
1: now
0: eastern
1: comes
0: border.
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2: It's Here and Now. We've reported extensively on the strict new work requirements tied to Medicaid. When Congress passed the new regulations last year, Republicans talked a lot about the value and dignity of work. They said they wanted to make sure low-income people weren't just being lazy and living off government benefits. That angered many people with disabilities who have Medicaid and are working. As Iowa Public Radio's Natalie Krebs explains, many states already have Medicaid rules that prevent recipients from working full-time or growing their careers.
3: Erica Carter lives in Sioux City, Iowa. She's been paralyzed from the chest down for nearly two decades. Carter works as a finance manager for a school district and gets her health coverage through Iowa's Medicaid program. That all worked well until 2023, when she got a letter from the state. It said her income was too high, and she'd have to cut her income by about two-thirds if she wanted to keep her benefits. She had only a few weeks to decide.
4: So I had no time at all to prepare.
3: Carter said there was no way she was going to quit her job. The district where she works is low income, and she helps them get much needed grants. It's her passion.
4: Like, we're finally making headway in the school, and I like getting up and going to work every day, and I really like what I do. Why would I throw that away?
3: Carter had to switch to the school's health insurance plan, but it didn't cover services that Medicaid did, like home health aides and equipment repairs. She had to pick up extra jobs to pay for those. When her wheelchair broke, she burned through a retirement savings account.
4: I had the motors go out on my wheelchair, and

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1: For KANW News, I'm Gary Dahl. A heated meeting in Doñana County about the Project Jupiter Data Center led to three arrests for disorderly conduct and strong reactions from the public. Oracle AI representatives were scheduled to present to county commissioners, but public comments sparked disruptions, with nearly every speaker at the podium met with boos and cheers. Commissioners had to repeatedly pause the meeting, where 30 people were scheduled to speak. Supporters focused on job opportunities, while opponents raised concerns about environmental impacts and a lack of communication from Oracle. We always talk about water, but we don't talk about the water that may be displaced in terms of Project Jupiter, like farmland, in terms of the crops that are grown and how much agriculture we may lose because of this project, one speaker said. Another speaker said today's facilities can be designed around highly efficient cooling systems, advanced energy management, improved power usage effectiveness, water-saving tech, and energy resources. The meeting also saw confrontations with security guards and the Doña Ana County Sheriff's Office. Eventually, Project Jupiter representatives presented their new data, stating the project is expected to create 700 new jobs and generate $600 million in tax revenue over a 17-year span. They also claimed the data center would use as much water annually as 9 U.S. households. Construction for the center is already underway, with representatives saying they're committed to being a good neighbor and sharing everything they're doing. The New Mexico Department of Justice has filed a civil lawsuit against the New Mexico Children, Youth, and Families Department after the agency dropped a 15-year-old boy in their care off at the U.S.-Mexico border, expecting him to cross into an unknown country all alone to an abusive mother he rarely saw. The lawsuit, filed in the First Judicial District Court, alleges that CYFD violated state law and the constitutional rights of the teen by leaving him at the border crossing in El Paso, Texas, effectively forcing him into Mexico without adequate process or protections. The lawsuit also claims that when the child attempted to return to the U.S., CYFD asked federal authorities to deny him entry, then refused to retrieve him after he was taken into the care of Texas authorities. Ultimately, Texas child welfare officials brought the child to Mexico after CYFD declined to resume custody. The NMDOJ stated in a news release that CYFD's decisions involving this 15-year-old are part of a pattern of conduct by the agency that warrants judicial intervention. The state of New Mexico cannot claim to protect children while abandoning one of its own at an international border, said Attorney General Raul Torres in the news release. This case is about more than one child. It's about whether the agency entrusted with protecting our most vulnerable children is following the law, honoring constitutional rights, and putting the safety of children above bureaucratic expediency. Government fails so completely in its most fundamental responsibility, we have both the authority and the obligation to act. Earlier this month, KRQE News 13 received an email that was sent to several state leaders showing how the case unfolded. The documents showed that the 15-year-old was born and raised in New Mexico and that his Mexican national parents haven't had much involvement in his life. He had spent the past 9 years with his godparents until they became ill and were no longer able to care for him. For KANW, I'm Gary Dahl.
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1: Coming up on 10 minutes before 4 o'clock on this Wednesday afternoon, you can feel it. A heat risk will impact many lower elevations of New Mexico over the next 7 days, with high temps in the upper 90s to low 100s. Daily rounds of afternoon thunderstorms, frequent lightning, gusty winds, small hail, localized heavy rainfall will continue over the next 7 days. Flash flooding, of course, possible in those flood zones and burn scar areas. We are holding at 93 right now in the metro. That's Albuquerque area. Santa Fe, you're at 88, 94 in Taos, 92 in Las Vegas, 100 in Clovis, 89 in Gallup, 93 in Farmington, 98 Socorro. And I'm just waiting for the rain to start. And when it does, slow down on the roads. Got to be used to it now.
6: 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I'm Juana Summers.
7: And I'm Sasha Pfeiffer. Earlier this year, eight siblings gathered at a beachfront resort in Fort Lauderdale for a reunion. Like you see at some get-togethers, this family makes t-shirts. Bryna, a retired college professor, hands them out.
8: Someone take a picture of Joe with his t-shirt.
7: The t-shirts feature a photo of their father. He's a bald

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1: Apple TV's adaptation of Cape Fear streams its final episode this week. Actor Javier Bardem has won praise for his cerebral take on Max Cady, the manipulative bad guy with vengeance on his mind. You are so creepy in this show.
2: I love being creepy. 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
3: Well, that will be a treat. Javier Bardem, wow. What an actor. That's tomorrow morning on Morning Edition, 4 till 8 a.m. on KANWFM with your host, Michael Brasher, and pick up some Morning Edition at 3 a.m. right here on KANW2. Coming up on Marketplace, the war in Iran. It's meant higher prices at the pump for all of us, but that does have the knock-on effect of padding some state coffers. A look at how states benefit from higher oil prices in production. That's the next Marketplace, and that's at 5 o'clock today, right here on KANW2.
4: 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I'm Sasha Pfeiffer.
5: And I'm Juana Summers. 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
7: Live from NPR News in Culver City, California, I'm Dwayne Brown. On Capitol Hill, the scientist who helped lead the nation's COVID-19 response was subpoenaed to testify under oath by Republican Senator Rand Paul of Kentucky, who has had a long antagonistic relationship with Dr. Anthony Fauci and his role in guiding the federal response.
8: Publicly, Anthony Fauci promoted the theory that the virus arose naturally, while privately, he was well aware of a mountain of evidence suggesting the virus originated in the lab. The American people deserve answers. The American people deserve to know why dangerous research was funded by NIAID in a totalitarian country, in a lab that lacked acceptable safety standards.
7: Fauci has become a polarizing figure and declined to answer more than 100 times, relying on the Fifth Amendment. Senator Paul says he'll now seek a vote next week on contempt of Congress charges. The top spokesperson for the Department of Homeland Security, Lauren Biz, will soon make a move to a new role as a deputy secretary at the White House, press secretary. NPR's Amanda Bastillo reports the change comes as immigration remains a top priority.
9: Biz began her tenure at DHS at the start of the Trump administration. She has been one of the top spokespeople for the messaging on President Trump's immigration policy agenda and mass deportation goals. Her new role will bring her to the White House. It's unclear who will replace her at DHS. Over the last several months, new Homeland Security Secretary Mark Wayne Mullen has brought on his own staff with the goal of turning down the focus on immigration enforcement tactics. Ximena Bustillo, NPR News, Washington.
7: Well, oil prices jumped and stocks finished lower across the board on Wall Street after the Fed left its key interest rate unchanged as the Iran war ramps up. You're listening to NPR News. China has opposed a move by the U.S. Department of Defense to add more Chinese research institutes on a sanctions list. NPR's Jennifer Pack reports the list includes both military and civilian universities.
10: The updated blacklist includes China's People's Liberation Army academies and prestigious universities, Fudan and Shanghai Jiaotong. These Chinese institutions, 88 in total, along with dozens more from Russia and Iran, could threaten U.S. national security, says the Pentagon. China's Commerce Ministry says the U.S. is overstretching the concept of national security and politicizing research cooperation. It says China will take all necessary measures to safeguard the interest of Chinese research institutions and support normal technology exchanges. The move means Pentagon funds cannot be used for research collaborations with those on the blacklist. Jennifer Pack, NPR News, Beijing.
7: Well, people are still getting their coffee fix from Starbucks as sales, both in the U.S. and globally, rose nearly 8% between April and June. The company CEO says it's further proof that the coffee giant's turnaround efforts are working. Over the past year, Starbucks has hired more baristas during rush times and used technology to serve stores as well as mobile orders. Shares of Starbucks were up nearly 8% on Wall Street today. I'm Duane Brown. This is NPR News.
3: It's now 4:34, and I'm still the only crash I'm seeing right now is that one at San Mateo and Osuna. And, of course, traffic's very heavy, moving slow through southbound, mostly that construction corridor. But both directions still are kind of convoluted. And, of course, all four directions of the Big Eye are looking busy. Starting to pick up a little bit on Alameda and Paseo, but nothing to be really concerned about right now. Still ahead on All Things Considered, Republicans threatened repercussions after Anthony Fauci repeatedly invoked the Fifth Amendment rather than answer questions during a contentious Senate hearing on COVID-19. And multiple large wildfires continue burning in Colorado. Big seasonal monsoon rains are helping, but it's been so dry for so long that they're having less impact than in previous years. 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
5: 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I'm Juana Summers.
4: And I'm Sasha Pfeiffer. Dr. Anthony Fauci appeared this morning for a hearing convened by Kentucky Senator Rand Paul. The senator chairs the Homeland Security Committee, and he accuses Fauci of covering up the origins of the COVID-19 pandemic. Paul and other Republicans asked Fauci many questions along those lines, but Fauci declined to answer. He invoked his Fifth Amendment right to not incriminate himself. NPR's global health correspondent Jonathan Lambert watched the hearing, and he's here with us in the studio to recap it. Hi, John.
11: Hi, Sasha.
4: So give us a recap also of why was Fauci testifying today?
11: Yeah, so last month, Senator Paul subpoenaed Fauci to appear as part of an ongoing investigation into the origin of the COVID-19 pandemic, and he showed up. Paul has long used Fauci as a foil in railing against the pandemic response, and they have a history of sparring at these things. And at the start, it seemed like we might be in for a replay. Senator Paul opened by rehashing claims he's made before about Fauci covering up evidence of a lab leak in China. He's also made new allegations that stem from over 1,000 pages of Fauci's private notes that Paul released over the weekend.
4: And run through some of those allegations with us.
11: Yeah, there are many. Here's basically how Senator Paul summarized it.
8: Publicly, Anthony Fauci promoted the theory that the virus arose naturally, while privately, he was well aware of a mountain of evidence suggesting the virus originated in the lab.
11: Scientists I've spoken with dispute that characterization. They say that the senator is cherry-picking examples from early in the pandemic when there was a lot of confusion and scientists were constantly updating what they were thinking based on new evidence. Now, most virologists think that evidence supports the virus jumping from an animal to a human, not from a lab.
4: What did Fauci say about the allegations against him?
11: Well, he opened by noting how he's appeared at hearings like these and answered questions over 200 times during his career. But then he accused Senator Paul of being obsessed with him, pointing in part to the release of his diary.
12: The only conclusion I can reach is that the sole reason he is calling me before this committee is to get me to say something, anything, that could vindicate his repeated public pledges that I end up, in his words, quote, behind bars.
11: He said on the advice of his lawyers that he would invoke his rights under the Fifth Amendment.
4: But Jonathan, I recall that before former President Biden left office, he issued a preemptive pardon to Fauci. Am I remembering that correctly?
11: Yes, you are remembering that right.
4: So does that pardon not protect him?
11: It protects him from anything that he might or might not have done during his time in office, but not afterwards. And at the time, Fauci said that there were no possible grounds for any criminal investigation of him, but that he appreciated the pardon because of the very intense threats against him and his family. And I talked to Stanley Brand, a law professor at Penn State, about all of this. He says that the hearing might have been aimed at getting Fauci to trip up and commit perjury. Any statement that he makes that might conflict with, say, the hundreds of pages of private notes just released could constitute perjury, and that wouldn't be covered by the pardon. So he says pleading the Fifth makes sense.
13: given the background of this, where they've made obvious threats to try to prosecute him even before the hearing, I don't see that he had any real choice.
14: So because Fauci pleaded the fifth, does that mean the hearing was quite short?
11: No, it went on for nearly 3 hours. Senator Paul and Republican lawmakers asked repeated questions about various threads of the lab leak hypothesis. Senator Lankford from Oklahoma seemed to blame Fauci for the spike in measles cases this year, pointing to missed vaccinations during the pandemic. But after each question, Fauci declined to answer. And at one point, Fauci's lawyer even tried to say something, but Senator Paul shut him down and ultimately had him removed.
14: So where does the process go from here?
11: So Senator Paul has vowed repercussions for Fauci's silence. He says that he's planning to hold a vote in the committee next week on whether to hold Fauci in contempt of Congress.
14: And you may be covering that, too. Back to tell us about it next week.
11: Maybe.
14: That is NPR's global health correspondent, Jonathan Lambert. Thank you.
11: Thank you.
15: After a month of runaway wildfires, summer monsoon rains are now arriving in the Mountain West. Those storms are often a mixed blessing. The benefits can be offset by dry lightning that starts new fires and erratic winds that stoke the flames. And this year, monsoons are struggling to make up for a dry winter. Sam Brash of Colorado Public Radio reports.
16: Colorado's fire season really kicked off at the end of June, and there's still about a dozen big wildfires burning here. That includes the Willow Fire in the state's central mountains. On a recent overcast morning, a resupply helicopter took off from a local airport. Inside is hot breakfast for a backcountry firefighting crew. A month ago, authorities here nearly had to evacuate Leadville, a historic mining town nearby. Now there are only a few wisps of smoke in the distance. Eddie Garcia, a spokesperson for the Federal Fire Management Team, says that's thanks to the low cloud cover.
17: Like those old school Weber grills, right? So when you have that lid on there, it's more controlled, right? When you open it up, the fire goes up.
16: The morning clouds also hint at afternoon rain, driven by the North American monsoon. The weather pattern delivers summertime moisture to the southwestern U.S. Its arrival this year is helping firefighters strengthen containment lines and snuff out hotspots. But some storms are better than others.
18: What we would like to see is several hours of light precipitation.
16: Joe Gausward is a National Weather Service meteorologist on the Willow Fire. In a school taken over by the fire team, he watches a laptop for incoming storms. His forecasts detail potential benefits and hazards, lightning, erratic winds, or the risk of too much rain.
18: A flash flood warning for a burn scar is not your typical flash flood warning. It only takes maybe a quarter to a half an inch of rain for that land to get moving because you've lost all the vegetation.
16: Flood risk now looms over the Mountain West due to the monsoon. Burn scars lack plants to slow runoff, and charred soils can repel water. And scientists say a rapid shift from drought to wet weather can actually make floods more likely because some types of dry ground struggle to absorb rain. In Colorado, mudslides have closed highways, interstates, and even one local theater. In Utah, a recent flood killed a family of five. Another triggered evacuations and contaminated a local water system. But here's what's frustrating. Despite the flooding, Gausward expects blazes like the Willow Fire will keep burning.
18: To be honest, this thing's not going to go out till it snows. You are going to see puffs of smoke on this thing probably until the snow flies.
16: That's largely because vegetation remains parched from the lack of snow last winter. Rain can wet smaller twigs and grasses, but it's just not enough to help with bigger trees and logs that can burn for days. That's according to Jonathan Koop, a fire scientist at Western Colorado University.
19: Right now, those fields are still dry, and they take a long time to absorb water. They'll take a lot of water before they get to the point where the fire can't burn in them anymore.
16: That's why many in Leadville expect the nearby Willow Fire to hang around for months. Shannon Vitale manages the Tennessee Pass Cafe in town. With the blaze so close, she understands why tourism is down this summer.
20: Some days it's awful with the smell, and you worry about the wind shifting and it coming this way again, but we have to deal with it.
16: For Vitale, dealing with it means she'll keep offering firefighters free meals and hope visitors learn to hike or fish with a fire smoldering nearby. For NPR News, I'm Sam Brash in Leadville, Colorado.
3: For KANW News, I'm Gary Dahl. A heated meeting in Doñana County about the Project Jupiter Data Center led to three arrests for disorderly conduct and strong reactions from the public. Oracle AI representatives were scheduled to present to county commissioners, but public comments sparked disruptions, with nearly every speaker at the podium met with boos and cheers. Commissioners had to repeatedly pause the meeting, where 30 people were scheduled to speak. Supporters focused on job opportunities, while opponents raised concerns about environmental impacts and a lack of communication from Oracle. We always talk about water, but we don't talk about the water that may be displaced in terms of Project Jupiter, like farmland, in terms of the crops that are grown and how much agriculture we may lose because of this project, one speaker said. Another speaker said today's facilities can be designed around highly efficient cooling systems, advanced energy management, improved power usage effectiveness, water-saving tech, and energy resources. The meeting also saw confrontations with security guards and the Doña Ana County Sheriff's Office. Eventually, Project Jupiter representatives presented their new data, stating the project is expected to create 700 new jobs and generate $600 million in tax revenue over a 17-year span. They also claimed the data center would use as much water annually as 9 U.S. households. Construction for the center is already underway, with representatives saying they're committed to being a good neighbor and sharing everything they're doing. The New Mexico Department of Justice has filed a civil lawsuit against the New Mexico Children, Youth, and Families Department after the agency dropped a 15-year-old boy in their care off at the U.S.-Mexico border, expecting him to cross into an unknown country all alone to an abusive mother he rarely saw. The lawsuit, filed in the First Judicial District Court, alleges that CYFD violated state law and the constitutional rights of the teen by leaving him at the border crossing in El Paso, Texas, effectively forcing him into Mexico without adequate process or protections. The lawsuit also claims that when the child attempted to return to the U.S., CYFD asked federal authorities to deny him entry, then refused to retrieve him after he was taken into the care of Texas authorities. Ultimately, Texas child welfare officials brought the child to Mexico after CYFD declined to resume custody. The NMDOJ stated in a news release that CYFD's decisions involving this 15-year-old are part of a pattern of conduct by the agency that warrants judicial intervention. The state of New Mexico cannot claim to protect children while abandoning one of its own at an international border, said Attorney General Raul Torres in the news release. This case is about more than one child. It's about whether the agency entrusted with protecting our most vulnerable children is following the law, honoring constitutional rights, and putting the safety of children above bureaucratic expediency. Government fails so completely in its most fundamental responsibility, we have both the authority and the obligation to act. Earlier this month, KRQE News 13 received an email that was sent to several state leaders showing how the case unfolded. The documents showed that the 15-year-old was born and raised in New Mexico and that his Mexican national parents haven't had much involvement in his life. He had spent the past 9 years with his godparents until they became ill and were no longer able to care for him. For KANW, I'm Gary Dahl.
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21: Rain can quickly escalate to dangerous flooding in steep canyons, dry washes, or downstream of land recently scorched by wildfires. Jillian Felton is a meteorologist with the National Weather Service in Grand Junction, Colorado.
22: With those burn scars, the soil can become hydrophobic, meaning that a lot of that water that falls into the soil is just going to run right off of it. So debris flows are a big concern.
21: Floodwaters this past weekend pushed mud and trees from the Cottonwood Fire in Utah down Beaver Canyon, forcing evacuations. Mudslides from heavy rains also disrupted travel in Colorado, closing portions of Interstate 70 and smaller roads. The National Weather Service warns more storms this week mean additional flood risk throughout the region. For the Mountain West News Bureau, I'm Rachel Cohen.
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3: Making our way to 10 minutes before 5 o'clock. Marketplace, of course, coming up at 5. And that crash that was at San Mateo soon has been cleared out of the way. That's moving well. I-25 corridor, still very busy and slow, but no crashes. We have an earlier crash, I think, because I-40 westbound at University. There was something there, and then there wasn't, but they're not showing any backup from it. However, you go back further east, there's a crash westbound I-40 at Louisiana right now, and it's backed up to about Eubank, I think it is, right now. So just be alert. If you need to go another direction, feel free to do that. 93 right now in the metro, 91 in Santa Fe, 92 in Taos. That's rare when it's that hot in Taos. Las Vegas, 93, 100 in Clovis, 91 in Gallup, Farmington, 93, Socorro, 99.

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1: For KANW News, I'm Gary Dahl. The city of Las Vegas is entering stage 3 water restrictions in an attempt to conserve water. Irrigation is permitted twice a week per household, should only take place during the early morning or late evening. The list of restrictions is vehicle washing only permitted at businesses that utilize recycled water. There will be no refilling or adding of water to the swimming pools, with the exception of a municipality or Highlands University-owned enclosed swimming pool. All restaurants are prohibited from serving water to their customers except when specifically requested. Ornamental fountains may operate if they recirculate water, but not during windy periods, and use of water from fire hydrants shall be limited to firefighting-related activities or other activities necessary to maintain the health, safety, and welfare of the citizens served by the municipal water system. I'm Gary Dahl.
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3: It's All Things Considered from NPR News. I'm Juana Summers.
4: And I'm Sasha Pfeiffer. Dozens of people who grew up near Philadelphia learned that they share the same father. Now they're sharing their story.
5: He did 23andMe, and he was connected to us. And that's kind of how it all got confirmed. I think there was some just plain old relief.
3: First, this news.
6: Live from NPR News in Culver City, California, I'm Dwayne Brown. A rough day on Wall Street, with the Dow losing about 2% of its value after the Federal Reserve left its key interest rate unchanged for the fifth straight time, while leaving the door open to raise rates in the coming months as the war in Iran and a new round of tariffs pushes consumer prices higher. Here's Fed Chair Kevin Warsh.
7: My colleagues and I considered the economic shocks of recent years, strained supply chains arising from the pandemic, military conflicts, energy supply disruptions, substantial increases in tariff rates, and yes, the surge in AI-related investment.
6: But it was not a unanimous vote to hold interest rates steady today. Three Fed members said they believe rates should go up now, likely reinforcing expectations for a rate increase at the next Fed meeting in September. Well, the extreme heat dome hovering over much of the South earlier this week has now brought dangerously high temperatures to parts of Arizona, California, and Nevada. NPR's Scott Newman reports on the risk of heat stroke.
8: Douglas Cassa, CEO of the Corey Stringer Institute at the University of Connecticut, says the early warning signs of heat stroke include dizziness, headache, nausea, and fatigue. Prevention is key. That means lots of water or drinks with electrolytes and wearing light-colored, loose-fitting clothing. But if someone does fall ill to heat stroke, CASA says there's a simple and effective protocol to follow.
9: It's cool first, transport second.
8: He says people need to be treated in the first 30 minutes to prevent death and have the best outcome. That means before an ambulance arrives. Immediate immersion in cold water is the way to go. He says even a lake or a stream is a good option. Scott Newman, NPR News.
6: You are listening to NPR News. An independent investigation details sexual abuse at a prominent boarding school and summer camp for the arts over 7 decades. Ed Ronco has more from Interlochen Public Radio.
10: Interlochen Center for the Arts has operated for nearly a century in northern Michigan. 2 years ago, an alumna told the school's administration that a faculty member sexually abused her in the 1970s. The investigation lists 70 instances from the 1950s until the 2010s, involving 47 adults. None work at Interlochen anymore, and about a third of them are dead. Interlochen President Trey Devi.
11: We can do the right thing. We can apologize for the harm that happened here, and we can do the right thing by sharing our commitment to get even better.
10: Devi says in the last 25 years, Interlochen has developed methods for students to report abuse and has trained faculty and staff to report problems. For NPR News, I'm Ed Ronco in Interlaken, Michigan.
6: Stifling triple-digit temperatures in France are complicating firefighting efforts there to contain a massive blaze four times the size of Paris. The wind-driven fires have forced nearly a quarter of a million people from their homes in France, while two firefighters have died on the Greek island of Crete. Several, or rather severe, wildfires have been raging across parts of southwestern Europe, particularly France and Spain, since July 1st. This is NPR.
1: 5:34 on this Wednesday afternoon, 93 degrees still. It's warm. It could be worse. Will we still hit 97 today? I don't know. We probably, but it could be worse. It could be really humid. It's actually been very comfortable. And then we head into the evening hours, and it's pretty nice in the evenings here. So traffic cleanup continues on I-40 westbound at University and Louisiana. Still somewhat of a backup from Louisiana to Eubank. But otherwise, other roads are moving along pretty well. We're holding at 93 degrees right now in the metro, 90 in Santa Fe, 91 in Taos, Las Vegas 93, 100 in Clovis, Gallup 91, 97 in Farmington, 100 in Socorro. And of course, it's monsoon season, afternoon showers and thunderstorms.

0: 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I'm Sasha Pfeiffer.
1: And I'm Juana Summers. The Federal Reserve held its benchmark interest rate steady today, but the vote was not a slam dunk. Three of the 12 voting members of the committee said they would have preferred to raise rates. The Fed is battling stubborn inflation, which has worsened as a result of the U.S. war with Iran. NPR Scott Horsley is here in the studio with us now. Hi.
2: Hi, Juana.
1: So, Scott, the Fed has now left interest rates unchanged for, I think, five meetings in a row, but there was more than the usual suspense today. Tell us why.
2: Yeah, there was. At a lot of these meetings, the outcome is sort of telegraphed well ahead of time, but the new chairman of the Fed, Kevin Warsh, tries to avoid that kind of signaling. He thinks it ties policymakers' hands. So that left markets kind of guessing about what would happen today. Also, the economic news has been somewhat mixed of late. Inflation hit a three-year high during the spring as a result of the wartime spike in gas prices. Since then, gas prices have moderated a little bit, but we've got renewed fighting in and around the Strait of Hormuz, which has once again sent oil prices climbing. And finally, there's just a range of opinions among members of the Fed's rate-setting committee, which is something Warsh says he welcomes.
3: I asked for a good family fight, and I got one. My view, which you've long heard, is that's the better way to get policy right. That's our North Star.
2: Warsh described the discussion at this week's Fed meeting as collegial and constructive. With three regional Fed bank presidents voting to raise interest rates today, it certainly leaves the door open for a possible rate hike at the next Fed meeting in September.
1: Now, Warsh has promised repeatedly that he and his colleagues, they'll get inflation under control, but what is that going to take?
2: It's probably going to take more than jawboning, which is really what we've heard so far. There is kind of a disconnect between the tough talk from the Fed chairman about getting prices under control and the decision not to raise interest rates, which is the Fed's main tool for fighting inflation. Inflation has now been above the Fed's target for more than 5 years. Warsh has been critical about that. He's only been on the job for a couple of months. He did promise to deliver price stability, but he understands he does not have unlimited time.
3: What I hear more broadly from households and businesses, impatience. Deliver it already. We are on the job. We are focused like a laser on making sure we can do it. But the suggestion that we're going to be able to do it with our magic wand is one I want to disabuse you and everyone else of.
2: Part of the challenge here is that the main drivers of inflation have been supply shocks, like the war with Iran, and the Fed's interest rate tool just doesn't do a whole lot to address that.
1: Now, Warsh has promised, as you know, to make other changes at the Fed. What's happening there?
2: Yeah, the chairman's named a number of task forces to make recommendations on things like how the Fed communicates, how it measures the economy, how it deals with economic changes, like the rise of artificial intelligence. And the task forces are made up of economists and business leaders from outside the central bank. Today, Warsh was asked about possible conflicts of interest since, you know, for example, the artificial intelligence task force includes a billionaire investor, Mark Andreessen. Warsh says the groups are merely advisory and that any policy changes will be made by the Fed itself.
3: The comfort that I can give you and your listeners is we're the decision makers. The judgments we're making will be informed by, but not at all determined by, these outside groups.
2: The task forces are expected to make their recommendations by year's end.
1: And Scott, lastly, how did financial markets react to the Fed's move today?
2: Well, not well. The Dow fell more than 1,100 points, and other stock indexes were also down by more than 1.5%.
1: NPR Scott Horsley, thanks.
2: You're welcome.
0: It's only July, and already more than 1 million acres have burned in Oregon. That's putting the state on track for another record wildfire season. The central and eastern parts of the state are the hardest hit. That's where close to 36 major fires are burning. Most aren't even contained. People are evacuating from small towns, and ranchers are racing to move cattle to safety. NPR's Kirk Sigler reports from the Coleman Creek Fire in eastern Oregon.
4: The smoke is thick and acrid in Harper, Oregon, a tiny blip of a cattle ranching town. We're at a roadblock along U.S. Highway 20. Local Mary Thompson and her rancher fiancé look up as a smoke plume covers the brown grass and sagebrush hills. She's frustrated that the news and social media seem to paint these rural fires like there's nothing out here to burn. This is our livelihood, she says.
5: There've been a lot of people around here that shipped in and moving cattle around to get them away from the fire areas and open up their places to house them till they can get the fires under control. But I don't know what they're going to do once the fires are over with, because there won't be any grounds to feed them.
4: They'll have to buy expensive hay. Thompson says beef ranchers rely almost entirely on federal public land for grazing, and it's on fire.
5: Yeah, it's hard. It's really hard. You almost cry. So far, I've been watching. I haven't heard anybody losing any cattle yet.
4: Right now, local ranchers are just focused on fighting the massive fires alongside state and federal crews. There are close to 36 of them. They're chewing across hundreds of square miles of remote and rugged terrain. Many were ignited by lightning strikes on extremely dry land. Terry and Kara Barnes are stuck for now in Harper at Coleman's service station. They were camping nearby and cut their vacation short to try to get home to Western Oregon. They're drinking beer in front of the swamp cooler.
6: Certainly never been trapped where we couldn't go home.
4: They'll now have to drive hours around these fast-moving range fires. Highways and the one freeway linking Eastern Oregon to the coast have been closing on and off with little warning. You talk to Kara Barnes, and it's clear patience is wearing thin after weeks of smoke.
7: I am curious how we're, as a state, fighting our fires.
4: The retired couple also worked for decades in the timber industry, and she echoes a common criticism here in conservative rural Oregon, alleging public lands can be mismanaged.
7: We should be more diligent about being on a fire immediately when it starts.
4: But wildfire resources are currently stretched from here to Minnesota. Next door in Idaho, the National Interagency Fire Center recently went to preparedness level 5, the highest, meaning if another major fire ignites out here, there won't be enough federal resources available to respond. A half hour east of Harper, a semi-truck stacked with hay bales rumbles through the town of Vail. Inside a cafe, some ranchers sipping iced tea don't want to give their names because they say they don't trust the national media. But they give me an earful, alleging that environmentalists are trying to ruin Eastern Oregon.
8: They haven't managed a forest for 40 or 50 years. It's logs as high as this building some places. They'd rather burn it.
4: The major wildfires in recent years in Oregon, Idaho, California have largely burned on land owned and managed by the federal government, not states. Some 10,000 Forest Service and Bureau of Land Management jobs, including wildfire prevention staff, have been cut by President Trump since last year. It's also getting hotter and drier with climate change. Last winter, Oregon had its lowest snowpack ever. Larry O'Neill is the state's climatologist.
9: When you get these warmer temperatures, basically the atmosphere just sucks all the moisture out of the landscape much quicker after winter, like during spring and summer.
4: O'Neill says this is what's happening from Eastern Oregon to Western Europe right now, where in June it started looking as dry as it would normally be in late August. Catherine Randall evacuated on a Red Cross school bus from the small town of Huntington, Oregon, along the Snake River.
10: I just got my computer and a couple other things. I figure, you know, you take a quick look around and it's either going to be there when you get back or it's not.
4: The long-term forecast isn't good for the entire state, so folks are bracing for more go-now emergency texts and dreaded smoke advisories for weeks to come. Kirk Sigler, NPR News, Ontario, Oregon.
1: The Trump administration continues to roll back protections for national monuments in the American Southwest. That includes Chaco Canyon in New Mexico. The National Historical Park preserves ruins of a 1,000-year-old city. President Biden drew a 10-mile buffer zone around it to prevent drilling for oil and gas. President Trump is planning to eliminate that buffer. KJZZ's Gabriel Pietrazio reports.
11: Chaco Canyon is remote.
12: No one lives on these roads, but right now, we're sort of in the buffer.
11: Mario Atencio is with the Greater Chaco Coalition, which wants to keep the 10-mile buffer around the park. He says it's needed to protect hundreds of archaeological sites, including fragile stone structures. The oil and gas industry is very active on the private, state, and federal lands here surrounding Chaco.
12: Everywhere else, all the way up to Colorado, has already been leased. This is the last few lands. That's what the whole battle is.
11: Atencio is a member of the Navajo Nation, people who call themselves Diné. But other Diné and the Navajo Nation government support the Trump administration removing the buffer because they could reap royalty payments from petroleum extraction near Chaco. Brenda Jesus is a member of the Navajo Tribal Council. She says President Biden's Interior Secretary, who was Native American and from New Mexico, didn't listen to her government's concerns, unlike current Interior Secretary Doug Burgum.
13: Just by comparison, Secretary Burgum was very open and sat down to actually listen to Navajo Nation. So the discussion in regards to Chaco went very well.
11: Now, other tribes with cultural ties to Chaco that oppose drilling complain their concerns are being ignored. Aaron Sims is general counsel for Acoma Pueblo.
14: Under this current administration, we have not had any visits that involved Pueblo leadership there at Chaco Canyon, and I am not aware of any other visits generally.
11: Earlier this year, the National Trust for Historic Preservation listed Chaco among the 11 most endangered sites in the U.S. Today is the deadline for public comments on the Trump administration's proposal. For NPR News, I'm Gabriel Pietrazio.

0: For KANW News, I'm Gary Dahl. New Mexico's largest school district will replace its longtime Apple logo with a new balloon symbol tied to local landmarks and student achievement. Albuquerque Public Schools shared the image Tuesday. The district said the update aims to create a more recognizable identity. It said the Apple logo often caused confusion with other organizations. APS said the new balloon logo draws from hot air balloons in Albuquerque skies, the Sandia Mountains, and the Rio Grande River. The district said the balloon stands for students' upward journey. It said the cap at the top connects to its profile of a graduate and represents student achievement and aspirations. Lawmakers introduced a new bill to help improve education opportunities for indigenous students and teachers across the country. New Mexico Representative Melanie Stansberry and Mississippi Representative Michael Guest are behind the legislation. The bill proposes giving teachers and staff competitive salaries and ensuring adequate funding for rural tribal schools. More than 11,000 New Mexico veterans have received passes, giving them free lifetime access to New Mexico state parks. House Bill 161 gives eligible New Mexico veterans free lifetime entry to all 35 state parks, including unlimited day use and camping, as well as access to available water and electrical hookups. The program took effect on July 1, 2025. The proposed acquisition between PNM and Blackstone remains paused after state regulators found PNM broke state law by doing a stock transaction without proper approval. While most people have opposed the merger, more supporters showed up Tuesday, including trade workers' union members. PNM has said the acquisition gives them stronger financial footing for new projects and much-needed infrastructure improvements. Opposition says they believe that Blackstone's in it just for the money, and rates will go up. A heated meeting in Doñana County about the Project Jupiter Data Center led to three arrests for disorderly conduct and strong reactions from the public. Oracle AI representatives were scheduled to present to county commissioners, but public comments sparked disruptions, with nearly every speaker at the podium met with boos and cheers. Commissioners had to repeatedly pause the meeting, where 30 people were scheduled to speak. Supporters focused on job opportunities, while opponents raised concerns about environmental impacts and a lack of communication from Oracle. We always talk about water, but we don't talk about the water that may be displaced in terms of Project Jupiter, like farmland, in terms of the crops that are grown, and how much agriculture we may lose because of this project, one speaker said. I'm Gary Dahl.
1: 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And from DuckDuckGo, who believes AI should be optional and who've been building privacy tools for 15 years. They now offer Duck.ai, where users can chat privately with AI. Duck.ai. 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
2: This is All Things Considered from NPR News. I'm Juana Summers.
3: And I'm Sasha Pfeiffer. During the recent flooding in Texas, breakaway border buoys caused chaos in the Rio Grande. NPR first reported on the Department of Homeland Security's chain of buoys in March. They're designed to deter illegal crossings. But river experts warned back then that they could become a public safety threat during Rio Grande flooding. Texas Public Radio's David Martin Davies has more on the story.
4: In mid-July, a slow-moving weather pattern delivered several consecutive days of extraordinary rainfall across south and central Texas, causing multiple rivers to flood, including the Rio Grande. The high water was the first major test of the Department of Homeland Security's floating border wall installed to deter illegal immigration.
5: The buoys were definitely in the water, could not be retrieved, and were on their way down the Rio Grande.
4: That's America Garcia-Graywall, co-director of the Frontera Federation, a binational community organization. She watched as the orange 15-foot-long, 4-feet-high cylindrical aluminum buoys headed downstream. Each weighs about a ton. They forced the city of Eagle Pass to temporarily close its two international bridges. Most of the buoys had been on land in a staging area and were swept into the river, but some buoys had been installed and anchored to the riverbed, and these broke free. In a statement, Customs and Border Protection said the buoys were under the control of a contractor and CBP had not taken possession of them. Currently, CBP has not responded to questions about possible changes to the buoys. CBP

0: commissioned a risk assessment of the wall and buoy system.
1: Their study concluded that during a river flood, the buoys could break free and could slam into critical infrastructure, and that's what happened in Laredo. The city declared an emergency, shut down its international bridges, and sent first responders to the river to try to protect critical locations. At a press conference on Monday, Laredo Mayor Victor Trevino said the top concern was protecting the city's water system.
2: The Rio Grande is a primary source of drinking water. If our water intake facility were compromised, Laredo has approximately only 8 hours of water storage.
1: And he called on the Trump administration to rethink the buoys.
2: Our request is straightforward. We respectfully ask the appropriate federal agencies to conduct a comprehensive reassessment of the buoy deployment program before additional deployment decisions are made.
1: Democratic Congressman Henry Cuellar, also at the press conference, said the situation with the buoys happened because Congress isn't holding DHS accountable.
3: You cannot provide $260 billion without any oversight. They got that from there, from the $260 billion, $46.5 billion went for the border wall and for buoys.
1: Cuellar said because illegal immigration has been reduced, the buoys aren't needed.
3: They went down 96% without a single buoy being deployed in the water.
1: Cuellar pointed out that the July flood was moderate. He warned that the Rio Grande can have extreme flooding. This time there were no injuries and no damage, but next time it could be much worse. For NPR News, I'm David Martin Davies in San Antonio.
4: A few times a year, we ask some of our staff here at NPR to tell us about their favorite video games. Today, we start with NPR gaming editor and Here and Now producer James Mastromarino. He recommends a challenging but rewarding action game. It's called Saros.
5: It always comes back to this.
6: You crack.

0: you crash land with a bunch of corporate survivors on this incredibly hostile planet named Carcosa. And the world is constantly resetting around you. For some reason, you can come back death after death and fight these... What I love about Cerros is that it is like a high-octane action thriller, but it is also very committed to an intimate tragedy and a cosmic horror. And it unites all of those things in a really satisfying package that rewards deep investment. So if you're the sort of gamer that really wants to pry into something and master its systems and understand its world, Cerros is so rewarding.
1: My name is Angelique Silva, and I'm an operations manager for the New York Bureau. I chose Splatoon Raiders. I'm a longtime Splatoon fan, and this was the game I was most looking forward to all year. So in Splatoon, it's a third-person shooter, and you're not shooting bullets, you're shooting ink. You're shooting paint. You can splash the floor with ink, and then you change from your kid mode into your squid mode, and you can travel through the ink to go up walls or, you know, avoid enemies. Splatoon is super stylish. Like, it has this sort of punk, street, edgy sort of thing going for it. There's really quite nothing like it. Each game, they sort of started to make the single player campaign, which was a minor thing, a little bit more interesting. And I feel like this game is a culmination of all those like little experiments coming together to create this like really amazing single player experience. They just really like knocked it out the park.
2: My name is Suzanne Nguyen, and I'm the Up First newsletter editor. I chose a game called Esoteric Ebb. Play as like a hapless cleric who must investigate the bombing of a tea house 5 days before your fantasy city's first democratic election. And as you're trying to solve this mystery, you're also forming your own political opinion. So at the end of the game, you get to cast a vote in the first democratic election in your city. And you can choose to be a capitalist or a socialist. You can try to become like a mad dictator and try to get people to vote for yourself. And all the parties have their own

0: fantasy names, but they somewhat correspond with real world politics as well.
1: I am not a person who plays video games all the time. I would say I can't press more than two buttons at the same time playing a video game, and I even find it difficult to have to move my head and my body separately, which are like very basic controls for most video games. For someone who might get stressed out playing real-time action video games like me, this is perfect because you can take your time. So I would say it's for the person who might not like real-time action and for people who love puzzles and mysteries.
2: That was NPR's Suzanne Nguyen speaking about Esoteric Ebb. We also heard from NPR's James Mastromarino about the game Saros and NPR's Angelique Silva, who told us about Splatoon Raiders.
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4: About to hit 6 o'clock on this Wednesday afternoon, and I'm checking out the weather radar. Nothing as heavy as we've had the last few days, maybe the last week or so, but I do see some rain kind of coming in from the south, but it's not real dynamic. And traffic all seems to be settled. I don't see any crashes right now, and traffic even seemed to be light today. I'm not sure if that's true or not, but stay safe out there.